and say, you know what she's feeling? I don't really know what's going on. Love y'all. It's so good to be. I'm like, what am I doing at a women's conference? And then it hit me. This theme is I'm going to focus on the last part. And she laughs without fear of the future. And we just heard that the sixth love language is working out. Wrong. No, I'm just, that's, I get it. It's my wife's love language is working out long walks. She walks me and the dog every night right before sunset. She wants me to live till 90. And I believe the sixth love language could also be laughter, the way we give and receive love. I just finished a book on laughter called A Love That Laughs, and we studied laughter for the last year. And I've been watching it in my wife, and my wife has a silent patriotic laugh, is what I call her laugh. When she finds something funny, she places her hand over her heart, leans forward, and nothing comes out. So, ladies, I'm glad you're laughing. Sometimes I go to churches that aren't used to laughter. That's why I love coming to River Valley. Y'all love to laugh. But I go to some churches, they don't laugh at all. And I'm like, ladies, let the laughter out. You hold it in, it turns to cellulite. I need you to let that laughter out. Don't hold it in. I believe the reason I am here today, I want to tell you who your source is and where you find your strength, but I also want to encourage you to lighten up. So as you start at the first part of Proverbs 31:25, which is where when I got this verse and I got this theme, my heart leapt. I was so excited. I started to pencil some things down and just, I've been meditating on it for the past few months and asking the question, where does a woman find her strength, her hope, her confidence? Psalm 118 and verse 14 says, my power and strength come from the Lord, and he has saved me. Psalm 28:7 says, the Lord is my strength and my shield. My heart trusts in him and he helps me. My heart leaps for joy and with my song I praise him. I wanted to tell you, he is your source of life today. He's your source of life, and be careful what you do with people, places, or things. Be very careful not to turn people, places, or things into your source of life. We say it around our home often, my source of life is Jesus, not you. I receive from him and pour out to you. What you receive from me should be the overflow of my relationship with the Lord. Your strength, your hope, your confidence, it's not an outward appearance. 1 Peter 3, verses 3 and 4, your beauty should not come from outward adornments such as elaborate hairstyles and the wearing of gold, jewelry, or fine clothes. Is this prohibitive of that? No. It's saying, don't let that be your source, but it can be overflow. Don't let it be your source. Rather, it should be that of your inner self, the unfading beauty of a gentle and quiet spirit, which is of great worth in God's sight. Wear nice clothes. Wear makeup. That's not at all what this is teaching. It's saying it just shouldn't be your source of life. It's not money. 1 Timothy 6:17, command those who are rich in this present world not to be arrogant nor to put their hope in wealth, which is so uncertain, but to put their hope in God, who richly provides us with everything for our enjoyment. We lose strength and lack confidence when we turn the blessings of God into our source of life. And we start worshiping the blessings rather than the one who blessed us. Where is your source today? I want to talk to you in the time that we have remaining just about laughter as a barometer of strength. Laughter as a barometer of strength, not perfection, but strength. Two other areas that you should never find yourself looking to as your source. Your source is not in your children. They're not your source of life. And some of you right now, your children have become an extension and you find your value in them. Vanity parenting uses the child's attributes and accomplishments to try to impress other people. Let your strength, let your confidence, let your hope, let your beauty come from that inner beauty of a gentle and quiet spirit. I have to talk to the moms for just a second because everything I do is marriage and parenting and I can't get away from it. Mom,
You're stressing out over the

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1: But it didn't. I'll never forget it. 6 weeks, her 6 week appointment, we went into the doctor and I'm sitting by Amy and he comes in, he's going over all of her charts. He starts looking at her head, head's good, length good, gets to the weight chart, his back is turned to us. He's one of these doctors that doesn't have great bedside manner. And I'll never forget him saying these words, good night. What are you doing, starving this baby? I look over at Amy, the tears start flowing. This is why it's so important. If you're not in a life group, a home group, a small group, if you don't have community, get in community, because that night we had home group. That night we had home group, and we're new parents trying to figure it out, and we ain't doing that well, and we're an emotional wreck. We're not sleeping well. Corinne's never slept a night, you know, in those first 6 weeks, and we're exhausted. We start telling all our struggles, and one older lady in our group gets up and she walks over to the kitchen and I follow her. I said, excuse me. I said, what are you doing? She reaches up in the cabinet. She grabs that formula they give you free at the hospital. She puts it down and she starts making a bottle. And I go, oh, whoa, whoa, whoa, whoa, whoa. Hey, what are you doing? Because I've read all the books, right? I know what the books say. And there's somebody in here right now real passionate about it. Ooh, I hope he's not giving a message that formula's okay. That's the whole point I'm trying to make. And I got really all up in arms with this lady. I go, you can't give her formula. She goes, you give me one good reason why I can't give Corinne formula right now. I said, well, first of all, I don't want her going to community college. That's where I'll start with the whole thing. That usually gets about 75% laugh, and I'll explain to you why. 25% are super right now. You're stressed. I think your kids are gonna be fine. Lighten up, Mom. Focus on the essentials, let go of the non-essentials a little bit. Your children are not your source of life. Don't find your strength from them. You're like, oh no, my kids fill me up. Yeah, give it a while, you will find out nothing sucks the life out of you faster. than a child. How about this one? Oh, let's keep going there since we're having so much fun. Oh, Binky! No, you did not give your daughter a Binky. We did. Till she was 2 and a half. Sure, she can't pronounce her S's. But she has nailed the other 25 letters. I need you to know that. She's got them down. Let's keep going. How about this? The family bed. I hear people get online debating everything. Oh, you shouldn't do that. I'm for eradicating the kid-centered home. But I want to explain something right now to every mom in here. And this is serious. This is not a punchline right here. You are under no obligation to explain or defend your parenting choices. None. I'm over there. I hate all my Facebook friends. I hate them all. They're all of their father, the devil, and children of darkness. I can't stand them. If you have the family bed and somebody go, oh, it's gonna, now look at all those kids, the dog, the cat. I have no idea how they had so many kids, but if that's your choice, no one's here to tell you otherwise. Oh, then this one stresses parents out, the school picture, right? What school? Public, private, home, Christian? You're under no obligation to explain or defend your choices. The bus. I'm seeing parents today stress over the bus. Do we send our kids on the bus? I grew up on the bus. How many of you grew up on a bus? I want those of you stressing about this decision right now, I want you to look around. I do, because I'm going to ask this question. You're going to be shocked at how many hands go up. How many of you remember back in the day, bus drivers kicking unruly kids off the bus in the middle of the route? I'm in Minnesota now. It's 10 below zero. Get off the bus.

0: We did, though. If you met, listen, the bus driver would drop you off a mile and a half from home. I grew up in the cornfields of Illinois. I remember getting dropped off. And you'd see our line going through the cornfields to get home. So long as you stayed out in front of the combine, you were fine. But we all survived.
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4: Jeff and Jill were devastated when the bank evicted them from their home. Jeff had been out of work for 3 months, and with debt and no savings, they missed the last two mortgage payments. Jeff and Jill could not understand why God was allowing this to happen. They desperately prayed and searched God's word for an answer. As they studied God's word, they realized that they had not followed God's financial principles. They had assumed too much debt, and they foolishly had no savings for emergencies. Jeff and Jill learned and implemented God's financial principles, and within 3 years they were debt-free and had a significant down payment for a new home. Jeff and Jill now understand that God's purpose in these trials was to draw them into a closer relationship with the Lord and to teach them God's way of managing money, resulting in significant spiritual growth.
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0: How many of you remember when your mom couldn't figure out which of your siblings was at fault, so she just spanked all of you? How many of you remember that? Yeah. Those were good days. How many remember when your mom sent you upstairs to wait for your spanking? That was worse than the spanking. How many remember when mom sent you upstairs to wait for your spanking, then forgot she sent you upstairs to wait for your spanking? You and your brother are like, do we tell her? Do we need to remind her what we're doing up here? I had a brother 4 years older than me, totally stubborn. He'd sit on his side of the bed. Oh, Dad ain't gonna break me. Mom ain't gonna break me. I'm like, are you kidding? I'm screaming on the backswing. Let's see how quick we can do this, but we've already enjoyed laughter. Again, understanding that laughter is a barometer of strength. Have you ever gotten to the end of the day and you're like, I haven't laughed once today? Is it a sign I need to find a way to laugh, or do I need to take a deeper look? What's going on that I'm so stressed, that I'm so focused on all of these, what I'm going to say, non-essentials, that I need to get back to it? And so I want to just share that. I know this seems like a lot, but I think we got time to plow through it. I have a chapter in the book called 38 Benefits of Laughter, and I want to give you 42 of them before we go to lunch. No, I ain't keeping you from lunch, but I'd like to give you 15 of them, because Proverbs 17:22 says, a cheerful heart is good medicine. And we've been taking that medicine since this day began. I've been laughing since I walked through the doors at 8. I gotta tell you something. Laughter is a great way to know, where am I right now? With strength, with confidence, with hope. It's a great barometer. Number one, laughter is therapy. It's therapy. We've been taking some of this today. Pastor Chuck Swindoll says, laugh out loud. It helps flush out the nervous system. Laughter is the most beautiful and beneficial therapy God ever granted humanity. Laugh. Number two, Humor helps us learn, and hope opens us up for the truth. I always love telling people, yes, laughter is a medicine, but it also helps other medicines go down. And sometimes I get criticized, you use too much laughter, too much humor when you preach. I said, yeah, but if you just would pay attention, while you're laughing, I'm cramming truth down your throat. And I do it Sunday after Sunday. Three, humor helps us cope. A person without a sense of humor is like a wagon without springs. It is jolted by every pebble in the road. Good humor makes all things tolerable. Henry Ward Beecher. I love the fourth one. Laughter is free. No memberships, no subscriptions. Number five, when we laugh, we breathe in oxygen-rich air. Dr. Sophie Scott, neuroscientist, I've been studying her for the last couple of years. I've been studying her research. That sounded really weird the way that came out. Laughter is a deep breath, figuratively and literally. When you laugh, your rib cage expands and contracts more rapidly than it does when you breathe or talk. And that leads to the sixth one, laughing burns calories. Just to make a point, when Julia started talking, I looked at my calorie count. By the end of her talk, We were sitting there. I burned 43 calories during her talk. According to Vanderbilt University, you can shed 40 calories with 10 to 15 minutes of laughter. So laugh and put away the jogging suit. That's what I say, put away the jogging suit. Number seven, laughter reduces tension throughout your entire body. Laughter reduces tension throughout your entire body. I do date night comedy events around the country, and my favorite comment to hear when people walk out is, my face hurts or my side hurts. I can't remember the last time we laughed 3 to 5 laughs per minute. And you really are exhausted at the end of the time. If you ever watch comedy specials, that's why they only go 1 hour and 5 or 1 hour and 10 minutes. You'll rarely see a comedy show go to 1 hour and 15 or 1 hour and 20 because you just don't have any more laughs in you. You're exhausted. That's a good thing, to exhaust yourself with laughter. Here's my favorite one. Number eight, your body can't tell the difference between fake and real laughter. Your mind can, but your body can't. So if you're not feeling it, fake it. That's an important lesson for wives. Okay? I don't know where your mind just went with that, but I'm talking about laughter. The next time your husband tells a joke that ain't funny, fake it. Go home from this. He says something funny or does something funny. Your body is reaping the benefits of that laughter. Let it go. Nine, humor grows two people closer together. I heard somebody tell me, I think it was last year, I think live events are on their way out. And I went, what? I said, I don't think, because you know what you've been doing? You've been laughing together. You can't, when you're in a, you can laugh at something when it's just you, but it's not nearly as much fun as this, and as contagious as this. Like, watch this. I want to show you something. Tickle yourself right now. See if you can make yourself laugh. Yeah, you can't do it. You cannot tickle yourself to make yourself laugh. Now turn to your neighbor. No, don't turn to your neighbor. I need, no, hey, ick, ick, ick. Do not turn to your neighbor. I don't even know this woman, but she's with another church. Laughing says, I'm with you. It says, I'm on the same page. I get it. 10, laughter diffuses social tension and awkwardness. Humor is a great tool to break the ice with strangers and new friends. It's an indicator. It immediately helps us identify other people that get us. This is a big one. 11, big. Laughter makes you more attractive. That online dating sites are trying to figure out how to get this into the algorithm besides just the question, do you have a sense of humor? Do you want somebody with a sense of humor? And again, tell the guys in our church, you don't need the looks of Brad Pitt. You don't need the body of The Rock. And you don't need the confidence of Tony Stark. Okay? You need a paycheck. And a couple of jokes. A paycheck and laughter is great for relationship and chemistry. 12, laughter humanizes me. Laughter is a shake of the head acknowledging, I can't believe I just said that. I can't believe I just did that. Ethel Barrymore said, you grow up the day you have your first real laugh at yourself. Pastor Mark Batterson says that the happiest and healthiest people in the world are the people who laugh at themselves the most. You've got to take God seriously, but you can't take yourself seriously. Honestly, I think we are grossly underestimating God's sense of humor. I believe the chief end of man is to glorify God and enjoy him forever. We tend to ignore the second half. Maybe we need to take fun more seriously. Three more. 13, laughter pleases God. Randy Alcorn says, laughter is not only human, it's explicitly biblical and pleasing to God. It's therefore inconceivable to think that Jesus didn't laugh. Laughter ministers to others. The best way to cheer yourself is to try to cheer someone else up, Mark Twain. And it's one of the things I love to do when I go into a hospital. I've visited folks from our church in hospice care. And their spouse says, Ted, we're so glad you're here. You need to make him laugh. Let's just have fun together. And there have been plenty of people in their final days where we just stood around, we sat around, we told stories, and we laughed, enjoying the fellowship of one another. The last one, laughter reminds us of the hope of heaven. I like what Randy Alcorn says. Jesus says, blessed are those who weep now, for you shall laugh. In context, he's talking about people having great reward in heaven. In other words, he's saying, you will laugh in heaven. Surely Jesus will join in the laughter and be a source of much of it. And when Jesus laughs, it's always the laughter of both God and man. One of the criticisms our church receives in Branson, and one of the reasons people will say they stay away from our church, is because there's too many people and too much laughter. To which we say, you're probably not gonna like heaven. Heaven's gonna be a pretty rough place for you. Martin Luther actually put it this way, if they don't allow laughter in heaven, then I don't wanna go there. If the earth is fit for laughter, then surely heaven is filled with it. Heaven is the birthplace of laughter. If I can just encourage you with this last image, it's on my phone, it's my alarm section. 3:40 was to get to Minnesota. But 5:22 in military time, 17:22, which is a reminder of Proverbs 17:22. Let that alarm go off. And just ask yourself the question, did I even laugh today? How much laughter? What was my conflict to laughter ratio? A.W. Tozer said the people of God ought to be the happiest people in all the wide world. The Christian owes it to the world to be supernaturally joyful. Philippians 4:4, rejoice in the Lord always. I will say it again, rejoice. Thank you, Sparkle, for allowing me to share a little bit with you this morning. Love you all very much.
1: Ted Cunningham on today's episode of Focus on the Family. And with Mother's Day coming up on Sunday, I'd say this message was well-timed, don't you think, Jim?
9: That is great timing. And we want to wish all the moms in our audience a happy and blessed Mother's Day. Moms, you really are special. And, you know, I have a lot of great memories of my mom, even though I lost her when I was only 9. And I especially remember her great sense of humor. She really loved to laugh, and it just lifted the entire family. It makes me smile just thinking about that. And as Ted pointed out, laughter is something that we all need in our lives. And I'd encourage you to get a copy of his book, A Love That Laughs, published by Focus on the Family. 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Gene and I do that with the ministry. It doesn't have to be a big amount. It's the consistency that really helps us month to month. Join us as we provide resources to strengthen marriages, empower parents, and protect preborn children across Canada. And when you get in touch, ask about how to get a copy of A Love That Laughs.
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10: What if this was happening in your marriage? You thought you married the right person, the perfect person, but over time you began to notice some serious flaws, and your spouse isn't as kind and loving as they used to be. There's a lot of blame going on in your relationship, and you never really discuss tough issues because that's only going to lead to more conflict, and you didn't sign up for that. This is not what you wanted. You wonder out loud, did I make a mistake? And you don't say the words out loud, but you're thinking, my spouse is a jerk. But what if there's something much, much bigger going on? It might be possible that Satan is attacking your marriage and you're experiencing spiritual warfare. That's what we're exploring today on Focus on the Family with Jim Daly. Thanks for joining us. I'm John Fuller.
9: John, this is one topic we should probably address more often because there's a lot of confusion and maybe even some misdirection in our culture today about what demonic forces and spiritual warfare are all about. It's not a vocabulary even well used within the church. It's, you know, outside of the things we want to talk about. But popular movies and TV shows have given us a warped view of Satan and the evil that he perpetuates. Many people don't know what to believe anymore. And as Christians, we know the Bible takes spiritual warfare very seriously. Ephesians 6 reminds us that we wrestle against cosmic powers and spiritual forces of evil. It's pretty straightforward. Mm-hmm. And in 1 Peter 5, the word compares Satan to a roaring lion that's seeking someone to devour.
10: And it seems, unfortunately, that that middle ground you're talking about, that balance, is so difficult because there are some believers that would totally write off Satan's involvement in our day-to-day lives. And then there are others who seem to find demons under every bush and under every problem they experience.
9: Well, that's why I'm excited about today's program, because our guests have studied this topic, they apply it to their work, their ministry. They see it, they know it, and I think we're going to learn a lot today.
10: And our guests are Dr. Tim Muehlhoff and his wife, Noreen. And Dr. Muehlhoff is the Senior Director of Biola University's Winsome Conviction Academy. He's also an author and podcast host. Noreen is the Associate Director of Chapel Programs at Biola, and together they frequently speak at marriage conferences. Now, today we're going to focus on a book that Tim wrote called Defending Your Marriage, The Reality of Spiritual Battle.
9: Tim and Noreen, welcome to Focus on the Family.
15: Thanks so much. We're so glad to be here.
9: Explain why we Christians can be kind of clueless about spiritual warfare today. What's happening in our ability to discern? That's really what it is, a lack of discernment.
16: I think it has to do with what comes to mind when I say the demonic. I think most people are like, wow, the demonic. I'm immediately thinking to the top movies on Netflix, right? The Conjuring, Paranormal Experience, where people are getting dragged across a room, a person is levitating, speaking in guttural Latin voices. And so you look at that and you go, ah, I don't want to have any part of that. That is not something I want to dabble in. I think that's Hollywood at its worst. So I don't deal with it, right? If that's my idea of the demonic, then I'm staying a mile away from it.
15: Right, and that it's something that happens elsewhere. Like maybe you hear about in Africa or in Asia, but it doesn't happen in the U.S. or it doesn't happen in the West. And so we can dismiss it as something that happened in the past or in another location, but it doesn't happen locally and within our own families.
9: You've raised that. That is a question that I will hear occasionally. What's the answer to that question? Do we see it in a different form, or what is the answer to that question?
16: Well, I did relief work in Africa in the Mathari Valley, one of the poorest regions of Africa. And when we would go out, Simon Zeremakinga would gather us all together and he would pray warfare prayers. And I had never heard of one before. Warfare prayer was simply, we know we are sending out these dear workers out into a spiritual battlefield, and God protect them, and Satan, listen to me when I say this, you are not to touch them. They are God's children, we send them out in God's power, you are not to touch them, and we pray this in the power of Jesus' name. Now, go. And first time, I was the team leader, so I'm driving out going, oh my gosh, what was that? Like, I'm going to be spiritually attacked, not even knowing what that would look like not having a concept of what that would look like. And so I want to say it's more in the West that we struggle with this. Other parts of the world in different locations, they take it very seriously. And so when I started to research the book, I started to reread the Gospels and then started to read what other notable Christian authors would say about this. Here's the number one fact that blew me away, and I thought, boy, I might need to write on this. So according to some New Testament scholars, 25% of everything Jesus had to say had to do with the demonic. Hmm. So I say to my students at Biola University, imagine taking 25% of everything Jesus said and just setting it aside, not paying attention to it. I'm going to pay attention to the 75%. And my students are like, well, what's the 25%? I said, it has to do with demons and the demonic and spiritual battle.
9: Mm-hmm. Yeah, and of course, you've written this book, Defending Your Marriage, so you're taking this in the context of marriage, and I appreciate that. I think, you know, what I've observed is our inability to recognize it. I think that's what happens in the West. Like you said, they're far more attuned to spiritual battles in other parts of the world. I've had the privilege to travel as well, so I've seen it. And it's almost like I think Satan's pleased with the fact that he keeps us just, I guess, disengaged with it.
16: Mm-hmm.
9: You know, we just modernize everything. We don't see it. But in that context of marriage in particular, why do you think it's a target for Satan? And why is he trying to accomplish the breaking of marriage?
15: Mm-hmm. Yeah. I mean, the value of marriage is the first thing that comes to mind for me. I mean, we have the scriptures begin with a marriage. It's Adam and Eve. It's an important institution. It reflects the image of God himself. And so wouldn't it make sense if Satan wants to attack God that he would attack the thing that reflects his image? And so to me, it makes sense that this would be an object of attack.
9: Yeah. Let me deepen this a little bit, because I think the two of you had an experience. You were going to a marriage seminar, and this is how it typically happens. I mean, Jean and I will feel this at times, especially if I'm going to speak on marriage. All of a sudden, things are just not right at home. I mean, I irritate her, she irritates me. It's kind of odd. It like comes out of left field. And sometimes we might overplay that. I don't know, but I want your input. At other times, I'm going, oh my goodness, this is a spiritual battle. He's attacking us right now. And stop and pray and do the things that we need to do to remedy that. But what is that balance, if we could take our Western goggles off, to recognize it's a satanic attack in our marriage versus it's our triggers?
16: So going back to the first marriage, right, which you pointed out in Genesis, well, if you take a look at how the serpent attacks Adam and Eve, what's great about teaching at a Christian university, you've got some really smart professors.
9: Yeah.
16: So you get to walk over to them and you get to say, okay, so when it said that the serpent was more crafty than any beast of the field, like in Hebrew, what does crafty mean? It means subtle. So when the serpent, imagine the serpent walking right up to Eve and saying, Eve, on three, rebel against God.
9: Okay? It wouldn't have happened.
16: No, wouldn't have happened. Eve would have turned and looked at him and said, no, of course not. There's no reason to rebel. But then he comes as a serpent, and we know in Near Eastern times, serpents were these glowing things, these shiny things. I mean, don't equate them how we view snakes. We view snakes now after the fall as things to be worried about. Eve would have had no reason to be suspicious of the snake. And now the snake talks. Well, oh, that's interesting. I didn't know snakes talks, but she is under no threat whatsoever. And then he starts to work in very subtle ways. So now shift to this, what happened when we were leaving for a Family Life Marriage Conference. I have a wonderful wife who is truly the Mr. Fix-It in our marriage. She is, are you nodding? Oh, this is radio, nobody can see you. This is good, nobody can see you.
9: Well, we have YouTube. Oh. You're had.
16: Thank you. Yeah. Let me tell you a funny joke. When we first got married, a friend wanted to put a basketball hoop up on our garage because we have three boys.
9: And nice
16: I wanted to
9: friend.
16: Shoot. Yeah. Oh, great friend.
15: Great friend.
16: He walks over and he goes, okay, grab your tools. Let's go do it. I literally walked out with a do-it-herself toolkit.
15: It was mine.
16: That is all I had. And each was a lavender handle. And so I open it. My friend looks at me and he says two things. One, you are not a man. And two, we can't do that job. We can't do that with these tools. Okay. So we have no tools. Noreen has noticed for a couple of days that there's a leak happening beneath our faucet. And then she makes a tactical mistake of saying, honey, can you look at it?
9: Yeah.
16: And I'm like, sure. So now you know what it's like leaving for LAX. It is, we're going to leave. We're leaving 5 days before the flight to LAX is like craziness. And Noreen opens it. We're literally leaving in 5 minutes and the leak is happening. Now, no kids. That leak could potentially go all weekend. But we have no time. We got to get to LAX. We can't be late to the marriage conference. So now we get into the car and there's just tension. There's silence between us. And you're kind of thinking what? You're thinking...
15: I'm thinking, why didn't you take care of the leak? What we realized was it was a pattern exactly what you were talking about, that irritability, the crankiness, the why does it seem like every time we go away, kids get sick, things in the house break, we end up, bickering with one another. And then we stepped back and said, perhaps there's something else.
9: Yeah.
15: At bay. And I think, you know, the way you worded the question even to say, is it our, pushing our triggers, or is it spiritual battle? And what I would like to say is it doesn't have to be one or the other and that it can be both.
9: Well, and oftentimes the Christian vernacular, we talk about our flesh and then Satan, and they tend to work in tandem. So to your point, our flesh usually moves in a direction that's satanic, I would say, that is against God.
16: Yeah.
9: And we don't need to differentiate, really. It's just
15: no,
9: it's,
15: and he takes advantage. Evil. He takes advantage of our weaknesses. He takes advantage of our sin. So when we open ourselves to those kind of things, it gives him then the opportunity to get the foothold and exasperate, accelerate, throw fuel on the fire.
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4: Are you so stressed by financial problems that you don't know what to do and you don't know what to pray to God? 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Romans 8:26 says, "The Spirit helps us in our weakness. 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
9: Noreen, I want to come back your direction because you mentioned something that we didn't explore, and that is this idea of a foothold for Satan. Mm-hmm. I think it's really important because I think especially in marriage, we don't stop and really understand how often we're doing that. And it's in our bickering, our verbal spats, our battles. Describe what a foothold is for Satan to get in between you and your spouse and what damage can be done because of it.
15: Sure. Well, you know, a foothold is anything that gives somebody a position of power and influence. So when we talk about Satan having a foothold, and this is, you know, coming from Ephesians 4, it allows him to enter in. He has access. And from there can, like I said, throw fuel on the fire and exaggerate and make things worse even. So when we talk about a foothold, it can be, even using that the verse, you know, do not let the sun go down on your anger, to not give Satan a foothold. So when we, and for us, that doesn't mean like we have to resolve conflict before the sun goes down. Like it's not a literal, but it means we're not going to let it fester.
9: Right.
15: We're not going to let it take hold, because we know that anger in and of itself is not sin, but how we handle that anger and how we respond. So if there's anger between us, if there's frustration, or if, like we were talking about, the very strengths that Tim has, if I find them starting to become annoying, that's a cue to me, like, what's going on? Mm. Why is this thing that used to be so attractive so frustrating right now? And what I want to do is I want to justify it and say it's because of him, rather than saying, why has my perspective changed? What's at work? And have I allowed Satan some access to dwell on things? Am I holding things? Am I letting bitterness cement and letting those thoughts, not holding those thoughts captive to Christ, but allowing them to develop in ways that are going to continue to drive a larger wedge in our relationship rather than bringing us back together?
9: And you thought it was just a fan.
15: I want
9: some cool air. No, it's much more than that.
15: It's never what you think it is.
9: Yeah. Tim, you also write in your book about C.S. Lewis and the Screwtape Letters, which is one of our favorites here at Focus. We did a radio theater on that. It's brilliant. We have some great BBC voice actors in that. It's one of the best, I think, that we did. But
16: that's great.
9: We love the Screwtape Letters. Yeah. How did that connect for you?
16: Well, we love the Screwtape Letters as well.
15: Absolutely.
16: We got a chance to see it performed as well. It was awesome. It showed me the subtlety of it.
15: Right.
16: Lewis is in the fine moments. It's a demon working on a person for years, getting an attitude. Mm-hmm. I remember the old lady who her tea just had to be just right. And she would say, oh, I'm not a picky person. Oh, no, I'm not a picky person. But could I have my tea just a little bit? And Lewis goes on forever because she is now not willing to accommodate anything other than what she wants. And she would never admit to that. She would say, I just like a good cup of tea. Can a woman just have a good cup of tea? And the demon is causing her to be inflexible. And that then will be used somewhere else. With children, a church person, but the inflexibility is a great quality. So when I started to read Lewis, I realized maybe the demons that are working on me, it is such small things that I don't even notice this is spiritual attack, and he is setting a trap for me. Mm-hmm.
15: Which goes back to the craftiness.
16: Yeah.
15: That's what I think, you know, the whole Screwtape Letters is such a great example. It's a creative envisioning of just how crafty, it's subtle, it's little steps that we allow to happen, and then you end up where you're too fussy about your tea, but it, and then that leads into everything, you know, being fussy about everything.
2: Right. And the mastery of Screwtape Letters, it's from the perspective of Satan and his demons and how they're going to manipulate these people.
15: And
2: that's what makes it so brilliant, actually. When we look at those weapons, we've talked a lot about the other guy's weapons. Well, we got some weapons, too.
16: Mm-hmm.
2: And one of the things that you talk about in the marriage relationship is the weapon of community.
16: Mm.
2: And I'm speaking weapon as a positive thing.
15: Right.
2: You know, our weapons don't line up with the other guy's weapons. Ours is love, joy, peace, goodness, kindness, mercy. Community could be perceived in there. You know, relationship, we're made for relationship. The other guy's envy, strife, jealousy, all the ugly side of humanity. So speak to the issue of community and why is that important for married couples particularly?
15: Well, I think one of the strategies of the enemy can be isolation.
16: Mm-hmm.
15: And so when you're in community, that's the antidote to isolation. And even if you're just isolated together as a couple and you don't have anybody encouraging you, you don't have outside eyes on you saying like, hey, you look like you're struggling, can we help? Or you don't have other couples who are saying, we struggle with that too. You can begin to look at your marriage and go, we're losers. Something's wrong with us. This isn't working. He's the wrong person. I'm the wrong person. You come up with all these, again, lies that if you're not in community, those lies can take root and you begin to believe them and you make decisions based on those lies. And I think community can be that speed bump to letting those lies become embedded and then taking action on those.
2: Yeah. You mentioned community, but I think we're so illiterate nowadays, if I could say it that way, that I'm not sure that we actually know what to do in community.
15: Yeah.
2: What you're talking about being in community and being believers in community particularly is understanding the weapons of our warfare. And you even, I think, relate that to Ephesians 6, which is the spiritual weapons that we possess and the defensive armor that we have.
16: Absolutely.
2: Talk about that component and how we need to apply those things.
16: So here's the cool thing when we're at a university with people who study a book their entire life. I mean, think about that. So we have a gentleman at Biola, Dr. Clint Arnold, who has studied Ephesians his entire life. Mm-hmm. So I bought him many copies with a legal pad just writing like a mad person. He said two things I will never forget. He said, you have to remind people it was a letter. We added the verses and chapter breaks just for easy reference, but it was a letter. So if you read the letter, his point is as clear as a bell. He's talking about in Ephesians 5 about marriage, and it bleeds seamlessly into armor, the spiritual breastplate of righteousness, right? Shodding our feet with the gospel of peace and things like that. But in the letter, it is one continuous thought, meaning if you're going to do this thing called Christian marriage, you better get dressed because the battle's at your feet, spiritual battle. But then he made a point, but what made the Roman army so effective? Two things made the Roman army so effective. One was their shoes. They were the first to put spikes in their shoes.
2: Mm.
16: So they could run up mountains, but when they stuck their foot in the ground, you're not pushing them off that ground. But they also locked arms with each other and knocked knees. The Persians could not move them off a spot. So the point that we make in the book is, if you were to say to Paul, is spiritual battle just one Roman soldier? Is that the metaphor I'm trying to use? He would go, oh, no, not the soldier, the cohort.
2: Mm-hmm.
16: It's the group of Roman soldiers that were so powerful. So I think Paul is even there subtly saying, listen, families, marriages, one Roman soldier going against Persians would get obliterated, but a Roman cohort coming together is not going to be moved off that mark. And so first thing we did when we got to Biola University, we pulled together a marriage group. And we've had this group for now 16 years. And it's just life-giving, because you were talking about isolation, Noreen. You can just feel like you're the loser family that has a wayward teenager. You're the loser family that is having a really hard time resolving this issue. And that gets rid of all of it. When another couple that you respect goes, are you kidding me? Our teenagers, we were going to ship them off. We didn't know what to do with these kids. I think Satan loses a great piece of ammunition there, because it's like, you're not alone. This is normal. And then Satan can't use it anymore because you normalized it. So you got to have that cohort with you. And I get that it's frustrating and people don't know how to do it. And so I say, grab one or two couples and say, let's read a marriage book. Let's read a Mühlhoff book. I'm thinking out loud.
2: You're thinking in the right direction.
16: I'm thinking,
2: let me end here, because our time is done. But it's something I often say, that our marriages are a testimony to non-believers who are watching us, particularly. And I think when you're in ministry, like I am, like you are, it's even magnified more so. And I think in that way, sometimes we'll get maybe even more spiritual battle, because if he can take us down, he wins a big, you know, big feather. How in that context do we get up every morning as a married couple, remembering that our marriages are seen by our family members, by those in church, by the people we work with, etc.? Is that important to even keep in mind?
15: I think it is important to keep in mind, but for me, the most important thing is that what people see in our marriage is a reflection of what's really there, and what's in my heart individually, what's in Tim's heart individually, what's in our heart as a couple. Because what I wouldn't want to do, and I think the danger can be, especially for couples in ministry or couples that are, you know, in the public, is that you begin to put on an external what you think
2: it's
15: it should look like, even though, and then the internal begins to crumble. So as we get up every morning, we are aware of that, of, you know, that people may be watching, people are making decisions based on what they see. But the important thing is not what they see, it's what's in our hearts that's creating what they see.
2: That's one reason I'm actually really excited about the next generation, because I think they comprehend authenticity better than the previous generation, if I could say it that way. And it, you know, of course that's a blanket statement, I get that, but we tended to project perfection and not live up to it, rather than project brokenness and live that so that other people could come into relationship with Christ. And I think that's what the Lord clearly says: when you're low, I am lifted up. I mean, when you're broken, he's lifted up. And that's the story. That's the power of the gospel. Not that I'm so good, I'm doing it well. This isn't like a math test we're taking. And I'm an A student, didn't miss any answers. No, this is about our need for him in every aspect of our life. And I hope that's where not only Christian leadership goes, but the entire church goes, because I think that's the secret to moving forward in a better direction. That's the ingredients of revival.
16: And it's going to be the groups again. The group keeps us grounded. Our marriage group keeps us grounded. Because if you start to be high and mighty, you can't do that with other PhDs. And they're like, stop it. That really helps us stay grounded.
15: Well, yeah, because they see you're living out, when they see us living out our daily life, we can't be blowing smoke.
16: Right.
15: Because they're going to recognize that.
21: And that's how we concluded our conversation with Dr. Tim Mühlhoff and his wife Noreen on today's episode of Focus on the Family with Jim Daly. We were reviewing a book written by Tim called Defending Your Marriage, The Reality of Spiritual Battle. And the Mühlhoffs have really provided some great content here in terms of reframing how our faith and conflict can kind of intersect in marriage, and why we need God's power to extend grace and forgiveness to our spouse.
9: That is all so true. And John, it seems so difficult all at the same time, but what an excellent book. And we certainly want to recommend that you get a copy. It's one of many resources we have for husbands and wives to accomplish the goal of being deeper spiritually and being able to have a healthier marriage because of it. We also have our Reactive Cycle Assessment, which is an online tool designed to help you and your spouse identify those trigger points that can lead to conflict. And it only takes a few minutes to do, and it will really give you some great insights. This free resource will enable you to navigate challenging conversations and build a stronger marriage. And we all said amen. Mm-hmm. Of course, we also have our counseling team. And if you'd like some Bible-based insight and encouragement about whatever issues you're facing in life, let us connect you with one of our caring Christian counselors. Again, it's all free, and thanks to the donors that support the ministry.
3: 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Thanks for listening to Focus on the Family with Jim Daly. I'm John Fuller, inviting you back as we once again help you and your family thrive in Christ.

0: 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The Light.
1: The U.S. is enforcing not just one blockade, but two. Yes, most of the news headlines are focused on the U.S. blockade of the Strait of Hormuz in the Persian Gulf, but there is another oil blockade much closer to home.

On January 29th, President Trump issued an executive order that effectively cut off incoming oil shipments to Cuba. Venezuela had been its primary supplier of oil and, to a lesser degree, Mexico, but no longer. And the national power grid in Cuba runs on oil, which means everything from running water and food refrigeration to traffic lights and hospitals is now in jeopardy. The rolling blackouts last 24 to 48 hours or longer. The question is, how long can this go on? For this island of about 10 million people, the stakes are high, and with the world now focused on Iran, Cubans fear that once again the world has forgotten them. It's time to pray for Cuba. Welcome to Haven Today on the weekend. I'm David Wolin, sharing the great story that's all about Jesus, and today we have an important program called Crisis in Cuba. To those who follow events in Cuba, I suppose this might feel a little like the boy who cried wolf. Wasn't Cuba already in crisis? Haven't we been saying this for years? And the answer is yes, and yes. It was already legitimately in crisis. It's been a frog in the kettle kind of thing in Cuba for many years, but as of January 29th of this year, it went from a simmering crisis to a rolling boil. The situation for many Cubans is becoming more dire with every passing week. And the update you're going to hear today does not come from a secular news source, but first-person contact. It's from Christians on the ground in Cuba. My guest and colleague in ministry, Danny Rojas, will be joining me. Danny just got back from Cuba, and he'll be sharing with us what he heard and saw. And this might come as a surprise. It's not all bad news. The crisis has caused many Cuban people to turn not to the idol worship of Santeria, which is one of the great spiritual strongholds in Cuba, but many are now turning to Christ. The winds of revival, against all odds, appear to be blowing anew in Cuba, which gives the Cuban broadcast ministry of El Faro de Redención an incredible and unprecedented opportunity. There are only 4 hours a day of Christian radio that reaches Cuba. It comes from the outside in, and there is literally no other radio ministry like El Faro. It's the only Spanish language program heard there with Cuban voices, speaking directly to the Cuban people, and with a presence there on the island, sharing the gospel and networking with local churches. El Faro has become a vital part of how the Lord is working. And so, today, as the winds of revival are beginning to blow, we need your help to set the sails, so to speak. El Faro de Redención is the Spanish language ministry of Haven Today, and between now and June 30th, this ministry to Cuba has a funding gap of $171,332. But again, good news. Several friends and supporters of the ministry have put up a matching challenge of $20,000, which means if you respond now, your gift of $30 effectively becomes $60. $100 becomes effectively $200. Together with your gift today, we might even see that funding gap drop by 25% in a single day. 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And with your gift, you'll be encouraging believers in Cuba, strengthening the church, and sharing the gospel with many there who have not yet heard the good news. 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And now getting us started, a little blend of English and Spanish. If we've ever needed you.

0: little blend there of one of many songs of worship sung in both English and Spanish, both languages expressing the same truth and pointing us to the Lord of all the earth. That was If We've Ever Needed You from Casting Crowns. And this is Haven Today. I'm David Wolin. Joining me now is my colleague in ministry and my friend, Pastor Danny Rojas. Good to have you back on the air, Danny.
1: Oh, it's great to be back with you, David.
0: Well, speaking of two languages and one truth, the ministries of Haven Today.

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1: At the only one in the Western Hemisphere. But Danny, you are one of the few, and actually I think we could say the only truly Cuban pastor who's broadcasting a daily preaching program that covers the whole island, sharing the gospel. And today, there are going to be a number of listeners who have never heard of El Faro de Redención. So I think maybe that's where we ought to start. Can you just give us an overview of what this ministry is, and then talk about how the Lord has raised up El Faro for just such a moment as this?
2: Well, El Faro de Redención, much like Haven today, is a 30-minute broadcast. We're not a radio station, we're a radio program, and we teach the Bible. Our Bible teaching emphasis is Christ-centered. In other words, whatever we're teaching, whether it's, you know, from the Gospels or the Epistles or the Book of Proverbs or Psalms, we're going to get to Jesus. You're going to hear the gospel proclaimed. And every day across Cuba and in other parts of the world, because of Trans World Radio affiliates, people are hearing the gospel of Jesus Christ proclaimed loudly and clearly through El Faro de Redención. You know, in terms of our mission, you know, that's what we're about. We're about getting the gospel out there, getting really solid Bible teaching, because it's not just an evangelistic message. We're teaching the Word of God, but getting solid Bible teaching into the hands of the people of Cuba and Spanish language speakers all around the world. And we're thankful that God has allowed us to do that. And yeah, you're right. I think I am the only Cuban that has this kind of broadcast that actually covers the island in this way. I mean, certainly there are many people ministering to Cuba in different ways, and I'm sure there are podcasts and others that might reach Cuba. But yeah, that is a unique thing about El Faro de Redención.
1: It is pretty neat. And I didn't know this, but you know, when I first visited Cuba with you and I heard from people there, one of the things they appreciated about you is they could tell that your Spanish is Cuban Spanish. I didn't know there was such a thing, but it's kind of an accent and just a way of speaking. But they recognized, hey, this is a fellow Cuban, which is pretty neat. Let's talk about the situation, though, in Cuba today. So we know that after the revolution in the late 50s, when Fidel Castro came to power, the U.S. initiated an embargo then, which has prohibited nearly all trade and heavily restricted travel for decades and decades. And yet, in some ways, the Cuban government is still today largely as it was some 60 years later. And that embargo has shaped life, kind of made it what it's become for millions of people who live in Cuba. And that was life before what's happened in recent months. So, you know, let's start there. What's life been like before 2026 for Cubans?
2: Without giving a lot of historical information, because that would take a long time. Mm-hmm. Yes, there's been an embargo for almost 70 years. That the U.S. put on Cuba. That did not keep Cuba from trading with other countries or from, you know, having relationships with many other nations, just with the United States and certain of our allies. But, you know, Canadians, for example, have certainly been able to go to Cuba and vacation in Cuba forever. But how has life been for the average Cuban? Well, it depends on the decade. You know, when the Soviet Union was still in power, man, they had a lot of things. The Soviets invested in Cuba, and there was the appearance of prosperity. You know, as one of my friends, David Menendez, who's one of our frequent guests on El Faro, says, during that period, he lived there. He says, during that period, the stores were full. I mean, you could, you know, the supermarkets, grocery stores were full, but we were not free. We couldn't leave Cuba. And that's the truth. They could not leave the island without special permission from the government. After the collapse of the Soviet Union, and there were a lot of problems that resulted in what we have begun to see, you know, in the last decade, which is the power outages, the food shortages, the problems basically across the board.

0: in almost every area of life. Cuba used to have great medicine. They have great doctors, and yet there might not be anything to treat a patient with in the hospital because they don't have access to resources. And that's how it's been in the last several years. You know, again, there were periods where it seemed prosperous, but you know, really this system that they've been using has not been effective in getting them what they were hoping to get, which was, you know, stability and equality and all of these wonderful promises that were made to the Cuban people. They couldn't do it.
1: Yeah. And I know, Danny, that also the church, we want to talk about the church in Cuba. So after the revolution, yes, it was really reduced to a remnant, at least in terms of those who are identifying themselves as followers of Jesus and certainly who are making an attempt to attend a church service. Many churches just having one person going each Sunday just to keep occupation of a building. But then there was this amazing revival that took place in 80s and 90s in particular, but with some momentum into recent decades. And so we know that the Lord just did some incredible things. And the memory of that, I think, is very fresh on people's minds. And I want to return to that because the Lord appears to be doing something right now. But let's catch up to what's happened in 2026, because in addition to the traditional embargo that's been in place all this time, now there's a full-on blockade of oil. Talk about what kind of impact that has had.
0: So anyone that's been listening to El Faro Weeks on Haven has heard us over the last 3 years, at least since I've been here, talking about fuel shortages, blackouts, you know, problems with medicine, et cetera. Everything that we've mentioned so far. Since the oil blockade started, all of that has just intensified. I wouldn't speculate to what degree, but let me put it this way. Whereas before regular blackouts were the norm, now long extended, mostly blackouts is what Cubans experience. In other words, they are many times having only about an hour of electricity per day, sometimes 2 hours. That means that people are getting up at 2 a.m. to make dinner because that's, you know, the hour where in their neighborhood they've been told that they're going to have electricity. And imagine that, you know, that being your routine for life, how exhausting that must be. In addition, you know, as there's no electricity throughout the day, your refrigerator doesn't work. So there's no way to store food. Every day they have to go out and find what they're going to cook that day if they're going to have meat. And then and then add to that how that affects the water supply. You know, my friend Jennifer, which we may hear from Jennifer this week on the program, right, David? But yeah, Jennifer has not had water, running water in her apartment building for 2 weeks, because, you know, the pumps are run with electricity and the electricity is supplied through the use of oil, and they're, you know, they don't have the oil. So they don't have the electricity, no pumps, no water. And it's unbelievable.
1: Yeah.
0: Again, these things happened in smaller degrees before, but now it's out of control.
1: Yeah, nothing like this. And we easily could fill this entire week just talking about the implications of the growing humanitarian crisis that is continuing to get worse and build.
0: Yeah.
1: What we're here to talk about, and this is what aligns with the ministry of El Faro, we want to talk about what the Lord is doing, and in this moment of great crisis, and this shouldn't surprise us, but you know, and sometimes we just are taken aback by it when we see it. The Lord's doing something in His church and reaching the lost in the midst of this at a degree and at a level that really surpasses what came before. I've heard you say, some pastors are saying, the winds of revival are beginning to blow.
0: Yeah. That's one of the amazing things that I've seen in these days. Even though things are difficult, painful, intolerable, you know, whatever word you can think of to describe the situation, Christians are looking unto Jesus. They're finding strength through the Word of God and the power of the Spirit, and they are doing kingdom work so that churches are growing, you know, lives are being changed. You know, and I see videos, there are churches that upload their videos. I mean, some of them look like they're on, you know, full on revival. It's exciting. And even those that don't have that revival feel, because sometimes that's also, you know, it's how it looks, you know, the jumping or the shouting or the, you know, but you see churches that are full, you see people singing together, you know, hymns or songs to Jesus. It's just, it's such a beautiful thing. Mm. And I think this is driven by the Spirit. I don't think it's just the result of, you know, a bad situation where people for psychological reasons are looking to religion for comfort. I see the Holy Spirit at work, and it's beautiful.
1: Mm. And that's always what has been the marker of true revival throughout history. We see it as a movement of the Spirit of God, almost always accompanied by a great prayer movement. And then it's genuine repentance, people coming to Christ and repenting before Him. And the Bible is being taught and preached. And Danny, El Faro has a role in that and has now for over a decade. And I think the Lord is continuing, has been, and is using El Faro in a really strategic and amazing way. What an opportunity right now. And we have a lot to talk about in the days to come. But for today, Danny, we'll have to wrap it up here. Thanks so much for stepping into this week of broadcasts with Haven today.
0: Oh, you're welcome, David. You know, I love to talk about this.
1: Yeah, me too.

0: That was Behold Our God, sung for us today in both English and Spanish by Sovereign Grace. I'm David Wolin. This is Haven Today, and it's Missions Week here at Haven. Many Cubans have come to follow Jesus over the last couple of decades in Cuba, but as you just heard, the churches there are in desperate need of help. And El Faro, which is Haven's missionary broadcast to Cuba, it's a lighthouse for the lost. And the gospel light is helping to build up the church. And let me just say this, I have seen this firsthand. The Cuban people are hungry for solid Bible teaching, and they're getting it from a Cuban voice they've come to trust. And you heard Danny Rojas sharing today. So I'm going to ask you to help give Christian radio to this country that does not have its own. That's right. In Cuba, they don't have Christian radio. This is a unique broadcast that comes from the outside in, beaming across the Caribbean through a massive radio tower. And just let me tell you, it does take a lot of electricity to send El Faro across the water and cover the entire island of an estimated 10 million people. But it's worth it. The gospel is worth it, which is why it's so important that we raise the remainder of the funds needed to keep this broadcast going. We're beginning this week with a shortfall of $171,332, and today we have a matching challenge of $20,000 to get us started. And if you respond today, you could help reduce that funding gap by 25%, perhaps by the end of today or tomorrow. So would you please pray for the Lord to provide and meet this need, and then consider how he might be leading you to support this vital ministry into Cuba. Every dime goes directly into feeding Cubans with the Word of God through the missionary broadcasting of El Faro de Redención. 865-HAVEN is the number to call, 865-HAVEN, or online, haventoday.org, haventoday.org. I'm David Wolin. Won't you come back again next time? We'll be keeping it all about Jesus. It's the great story here on Haven Today. Here for your encouragement and your walk with God. This is David Wolin with Haven Ministries, inviting you to anchor your day in God's Word. They say if it's too good to be true, then it probably is. Now that's a little pessimistic, but once you've been around the block a few times, your view of the world can get a little jaded. It might seem to you like everybody is selling something or has something to gain. But what if something that sounded too good to be true actually was true? Listen to this. Is anyone thirsty? 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
10: Well, today on Stories of Hope, I'm excited because we are going to be talking radio on a radio program. So I want to welcome to the studio Ray Allery. He is the executive director of Through the Bible Canada. Welcome to Stories of Hope.
11: It's great to be here today.
10: Now, Ray and I actually go back a bit. I was a short-term missionary with a mission called Transworld Radio, and I was there from 90 to 93, just a young single guy kind of learning the ropes a little bit, and you were one of those senior missionaries who was doing some pretty serious work at the transmitter site on these massive diesel engines, right?
11: Right. Yeah, that was my passion. I did that for 6 years on Bonaire.
10: Yeah. And so the Lord has taken you from that little island, that little Dutch island just north of Venezuela, and has brought you back to Canada. And now you're part of Through the Bible Canada.
11: Yeah. And I've just been in the position for a short period of time, but I've had ties to Through the Bible for many, many years. I've basically started working with them on Bonaire way back in 1993. And so have a long history with them, and we're going to tie that all together in this interview.
10: Yeah, and I look forward to it. You know, I got to ask you before we even get started. When I first went to Bonaire, I remember, so we would air the programs. I was an operator for the first year, loading up these little reel-to-reel tapes and listening to the programs, and I remember it Through the Bible. And somebody had told me a story once that a tourist was on island, knew that Transworld Radio was on the island of Bonaire, and came to the studio, was looking for Jay Vernon, and wanted to thank him for his work. Is that a true story?
11: Yeah, that's a true story, because everybody always thought with these different, Jay Vernon McGee was right there, didn't realize that that was produced basically back in North America.
10: Yeah, and he's got that strong Texan accent.
11: Yeah,
10: you can't mistake that.
11: Yes, and so, no, I'm not sure if McGee was ever on Bonaire. Maybe he was, but I don't think he was ever on Bonaire.
10: Yeah.
11: But he certainly had an impact from that island. And
10: he is making an impact like literally around the world. How many languages is this program translated into?
11: We've done the whole Through the Bible in 137 languages now, and we've done portions of it because we have what we call radio home groups, especially in South Asia, in another 124 languages. So you add that together. I mean, I think maybe it's the ministry with the largest number, especially in media, doing mm-hmm. the largest number of languages.
10: And so it's the Bible bus, as they call it, within the program.
11: Yeah.
10: And you know what? I've seen print literature from Through the Bible. Of course, it's on the radio. But there are some other ventures that you're going to tell us about as well, which right. we look forward to hearing about. Honestly, Through the Bible, heard 8:30 in the morning here, Monday to Friday on The Light, is such a significant radio program because there are very few, right? There's very few teaching line upon line like
11: right.
10: he does.
11: Yeah, and that really is the value of TTB, is it's systematic. You know, they go through the 66 books of the Bible over a five-year period. So if you have the time and the patience, and many people overseas do, that you go through the whole Bible. And so it's discipleship, right? You can be discipled through this program, and many of our stories really reflect that. And, you know, before we go off Bonaire, I want to tell you, I haven't even told you this story, but I'm going to tell you this story now. But, you know, we lived on Bonaire, and Bonaire was a small island, 10,000 people. And one of the questions we all had as we worked was, does anybody listen to us, right? And so that was a big question, you know. And for me, I was a diesel mechanic, and I'd get called out in the middle of the night, and I would say, am I doing this for any good reason? Is anybody listening? Anyway, many years later, I was in Angola, and I had spent a week literally out in the bush. This was just after the Civil War ended, and I came back to this city of Benguela, and a guy was there, and he said, you know, Ray, I have to have supper with you. I've got to tell you my story. And so I was tired. I actually didn't want to go out for supper, but I went out for supper with him. We sat down. He sat across from me, and he said, I'm here because of you. And I said, you're here because of me. I said, that doesn't make sense. And he said, you know, when I was a little boy growing up on in Manaus, Brazil, he said, my parents got me up every morning to listen to Through the Bible. And he said, when I was 10 years old, I decided I was going to be a missionary. And so this man had become a medical doctor and then an ophthalmologist. And then he had gone to Angola to serve as a missionary. And he really was there because we were faithful. We did our work. And you know, it made all those years on Bonaire really worthwhile to just hear that one story of somebody, because this man had not just, he had impacted people all over Angola, right? And so it just made all my years on Bonaire worthwhile. Oh. And he grounded himself in the Word of God through the Bible.
10: Yeah. I would imagine you have a lot of stories, because with this program literally being all over the world like this, I knew the Spanish version as well, because we aired that in Bonaire too, A Través de la Biblia. And I know the impact it's had in the Spanish world. But, I mean, there's a really, like, the 1040 window is still so much closed to the gospel. Are you guys getting in there?
11: Yes. I mean, that would be where we have the greatest impact, is in that 1040 window. And after I left Bonaire, I went to Africa. And in Africa, I love Bonaire. I went to Africa kicking and screaming. But I went there, and God really showed me there, you know, what an impact that Through the Bible could have. Now, we both served with TWR, Transworld Radio, for 3 years, for me for many years. So I can't tell my stories without talking about both TWR and TTB.
10: Sure.
11: And TTB has no problem with that, so yeah. I tell the stories. So I'd like to tell you a story from West Africa. So in West Africa, the southern part of most of the countries there, or would be what they would say would be Christian, the north is largely Muslim. Mm-hmm. And so what we've tried to do in West Africa is have an impact both to the north and the south. And this story comes from the north in an area where it's predominantly Muslim, over 99% Muslim, and from a part of Nigeria where there really are no Christians, or very, very few, just a handful of Christians. And so we are broadcasting from a site in a neighboring country. And so we heard this story about this man. He was tuning across the dial. And this is a common story with our ministry. People are tuning across the dial looking for news, but not looking for the good news of the Lord Jesus Christ. So looking for news. And so he turned the dial, and this night he picked up Through the Bible. And he was mad. He said, how dare somebody put this program on the air? Why are we hearing this up here in the north? We're Muslim. We don't need to hear this program. But he said, you know what? He said, next night, there it was, tuning into the program. Hmm. And so his story goes on that he listened for about 8 months, and he didn't have a Bible. So after 8 months, he had the Quran, and he said, I got to get a Bible, and I want to look at both of these two things together. And so he got a Bible, and he kept listening. But he, in the process, he said, you know, I got to find a place to listen to this, because there are people in this community. If I listen, it could cause me all kinds of trouble.
10: Sure.
11: So he had to find a place to listen. And so he found a secret place to listen, and he kept listening. Anyway, at about a year and 8 months, he decided the truth was in the Word of God. It was in the Bible. It had spoken into this man's heart. And that's really the power of the gospel. That's not TTB. That's the power of the Word of God. Mm-hmm. And so he accepted Christ as his Savior. And he where he went to actually listen was the mosque in the local community, because he said, there's nobody that will suspect me of listening in the mosque.
10: Yeah.
11: And the actual fact is this man was the head of that mosque.
10: Mm.
11: Then especially why. And we know this story is true. This is not a fabricated story. because this man actually, when he accepted Christ as his Savior, he went to Jos, Nigeria, and started producing programs for his own people.
10: Wow.
11: So we know, you know, people sometimes will say, well, that's not, is that a really a true story? That this is a true story. We can authenticate this story. This man is a part of the kingdom, and he is sharing his faith with others in his region, in a region of Nigeria where we may think here in Canada there's persecution, but that's where real it's oh. real and it's so mm-hmm. so this is a real story. That's 1040 window. I can go on. Take a country like Bangladesh. Again, Bangladesh is 99-point-something Muslim country, and so how do you share the gospel in a country like that? And so through the Bible went in there, and we do it a little bit differently there. We don't have a daily program because there is no good radio signal into the country. So we went in there and we started what we call radio home groups in that country. And about 2.5 years ago, we had zero home groups in Bangladesh. Today, we have 1,300 home groups, which really what they are is small churches. And they're the material they use to actually disciple there is through the Bible, because they can take people systematically through every book of the Bible. And so it's really important in the 1040 window that you ground people in the Word of God, and you do it systematically. And just really briefly, why that's important is because these people all believe in a God. And so if you don't disciple them effectively, they mix Christianity, they mix the faith, the coming into the kingdom with their own thing. So you got to get them grounded in the Word of God. And so in Bangladesh, 1,300 groups are functioning there in a country where people said, you know what, this won't work in Bangladesh. But it's the power of the Word of God, because if you share the Word of God and you're faithful to the Word of God, God speaks into the heart of man, not J. Vernon McGee, not through the Bible. So we are just a tool. We're a tool to be able to convey that message of truth.
10: Well, you know, that is so true. I had said to you off the air that, you know, if you give through the Bible 30 seconds of your attention, just turn up and just listen to him, like it's like the Holy Spirit will pull you in, like you need more. You feel like you're being fed and you can't turn it off. That's my experience. And I find that, well, with the longevity of the program and the success and just the growth of through the Bible around the world, I would say that, you know, millions of people would agree with what I'm saying. On the most basic level, though, some people say, well, I don't like his Texan accent, but that's so like neither here nor there, right? I mean,
11: right.
10: I feel like I can get past anybody's accent if I understand that the content of what they're saying is so rich. And J. Vernon McGee, he just has a way of teaching, and then the Holy Spirit of God just fills you up.
11: Well, and what you have to understand is we have 137 J. Vernon McGee's.
10: Right.
11: So
10: different men. Yeah.
11: When we produce a program for India, it is somebody from India who knows the language well, who has some ability to do some adaptation into the culture. We back check the programs to make sure that they're staying true to the Word of God. But I mean, and that is part of the success of this whole ministry, is that J. Vernon McGee did not want to draw attention to himself internationally. He basically said, you go and find the people to do this, just make sure that they do a good translation and they produce it properly, and I don't have to be the center of this. And so we produced it in 137 languages. We have 137 J. Vernon McGee's around the world, right? And actually, one of the problems, maybe not a problem, is that to make these guys are just like McGee, they become almost, some people put them on a pedestal.
10: Oh, okay.
11: And we have to work very hard that doesn't happen, right? Because it's really taking it back. It's all about sharing the Word of God. And
10: we're talking with Ray Allery. He is the executive director of Through the Bible Canada, and he has been serving the Lord pretty much your whole life, I would say, adult life, and has been around the world. He knows and has seen the fingerprints of God all over the place. And I want to ask you, so you've shared a little bit about Bangladesh, and you shared a little bit about Northern Nigeria. What about Canada? I mean, what is the Lord doing through the Bible in Canada?
11: Well, that's why I'm here today. We actually want to increase our footprint in Canada, because we believe, you know, if we can share the Word of God with people here in Canada, if people in Calgary or Edmonton or Red Deer or wherever can hear the Word of God and just give God that opportunity to speak into their hearts, we can change Canada. We can strengthen our presence here in Canada. And so we are on about 23 stations across the country, but we're looking. One of the reasons I'm here today is to figure out how we expand that, you know, our footprint across the country. And so we're looking at that. But one of the areas where we've worked the hardest, and it's interesting, is the province of Quebec. You know, Quebec is a very interesting part of Canada, and this is statistical, so I can share it, is there's probably less than 100,000 evangelicals in the whole province of Quebec. So in a way, it's a dark province in a sense. So we, through the Bible, has been involved in Quebec for almost 15 years now. And we've done it through radio, conventional radio. We do it online and different things. And I wish I could tell you that there's been thousands and thousands of things, but we have stories, and I just want to share one story today to really share, again, how God speaks into the heart of man. And so this is a number of years ago, the main program we had on the air was through the Bible. And so this man started listening, and he called us and wanted counseling, and we led this man to Christ. And he called us up and said, you know what, McGee has just talked about being baptized. And he said, I've got terminal cancer. I'm going to die. He said, I want to be baptized before I die. And so because in Quebec we work with partners with the church in Quebec, we got in touch with a local church, and they made all the arrangements to baptize this man. And so they went to the house to pick him up to take him to the church, but he was too ill. And so they baptized him in his bathtub. And it's interesting, many years later, I was in a country in Central Asia, and we wanted to baptize close country. We wanted to baptize people there, but we couldn't go anywhere public to baptize them. So I said, oh, I know what we can do. I said, we did this in Quebec. I said, we're just going to fill a bathtub, and we're going to baptize the people in the bathtub. So in that country there as well, we just baptized the people in the bathtub. And so, but we've had a lot of response. It's very interesting in Quebec, a dark country. We have our radio program, but we also have it available online. And in the province of Quebec, till a couple of years ago, per capita, it was the highest response to the TTV of any place in the world, per capita.
10: French or English?
11: In French.
10: Really?
11: And
10: okay.
11: So a lot of people were downloading the program, which means, to me, there's a hunger for the gospel there, even though in many ways, many people have given up. But, you know, as I look around the world, you know, you look at Nigeria, you look at Sudan, we don't have time today. You look at Pakistan, you look at China. You think there's no openings for the gospel, but I'm here to tell you today that God's word is penetrating into those countries, and a lot of it is through the Bible, and that's why I'm older now. I'm 65, but that's why I have this passion, because I know that we have an opportunity through media, through radio, to really share the gospel around the world and make a difference. And, you know, with me, what I've seen is the difference in people. You know, the difference in people. I remember, again, in Angola, I was there one day, and a man came in, and the producer of Through the Bible was there, and this man came in and shared his sadness with us. This one day, and how he was depressed and everything. And so we were praying for this man. He came back the next morning, And he had this huge smile on his face. And so the man, that the Denise, the TTV, said, "What happened to you?" And he said, "I accepted Christ as my Savior last night," right? And I have pictures of this guy before and pictures of the after. You knew when you saw this man, he was a new creation. And that is the power of the gospel. And that's really what Through the Bible is all about. It's about sharing the gospel, that hope that people have no hope. And I was in Africa during the AIDS crisis and saw people dying of AIDS, and we led them to Christ. And you could see that something had happened to them, and they had hope of eternity, spending eternity with Christ. And that's really what this is all about. And so my passion is not just to do this around the world, but to actually have a footprint here in Canada, start making a difference right here in Canada, right here in Calgary, right here in Alberta, because it is the hope for this world. And the hope for this world is found in the Lord Jesus Christ.
10: So how can we be praying for Through the Bible and this vision, this desire to expand, which I think is wonderful? How can we as a listener base, as a community of faith, be upholding you in prayer? And let's just be honest, is there a big ministry. Is there a financial need?
11: Well, all I would say, if you're blessed by this interview and you want to be involved financially, you're welcome to do that. But there'll never be any pressure from you to financially give to TTB. God has been faithful for so long, and we've done it in a very many different from many other organizations, but God has been faithful and allowed us to expand our ministry around the world. I think the real prayer for me is, as we look even, and we can talk specifically about Alberta, we're looking for opportunities right here in Alberta to expand our footprint and get TTB on. You know, my vision for Alberta is that everybody in the province of Alberta would be able to hear the gospel. And TTB is a tool that does that, but that they would hear the message of hope. My prayer is that people would open their hearts to hear that message and let God change them and speak to them, because God speaks to man's heart, and he does make us a new creation. And just allow that to happen and have the freedom. You know, people talk about freedom, but there is real freedom in the Lord Jesus Christ, and to have that freedom. And so I believe, my prayer is that we can make an impact in Alberta, and then through that we make an impact around the world, because if you are walking with the Lord, you'll have that passion for others as well.
10: So, Ray, we always end our program, always, and I don't want to catch you off guard here, but this is Stories of Hope, and, you know, your walk with God, your experience in ministry, what you've seen witnessed and experienced, how do you define hope? If somebody were to say to you, okay, you talk about hope as a Christian, what is hope anyway? What does it mean? What does it mean to have Christian hope?
11: Well, I think, number one, for me, that hope is that I'm going to spend eternity with the Lord Jesus Christ. So that even if you're going through a rough patch here on earth, we have that hope that we'll spend eternity with Christ. And for much of the world, they don't have any hope. They live in desperate poverty. And so that hope becomes that much more important. It sustains them for many years of their life. But I think also the hope in Christ for me is that he is walking that journey with me every single day. I've been talking about TTB today, but even in my own life, the fact that I was a diesel mechanic and I became a president, I mean, it's all from, I can give everything to God because I couldn't do it by myself. And in a sense, that's that hope that I have in Christ. It's just sort of grabbing onto him with both hands and know that he's going to take me through right to the end.
10: Amen.
11: My passion is to share that hope with others, right? Because I really believe it is the answer.
10: We're talking with Ray Allery, the executive director of Through the Bible right here in Canada. I'm going to ask you to close us with one last thing, Ray. Because you've been in ministry for, how many years has it been now? At least 40, I'm guessing?
11: No, I'm in my 35th year.
10: 35th year.
11: Yeah.
10: Okay, of committed Christian ministry. If somebody's listening right now and they're also in ministry, maybe they're going through a hard time. Maybe they're feeling a little bit like a Jeremiah, that their message is not being heard, and maybe they're feeling a little bit discouraged. What would you say to the one who is pressing on in the ministry year after year, and maybe they're wondering, do I look elsewhere? What's a word of encouragement for them?
11: Well, I think the word of encouragement for them is, you know, we tend to look to ourselves. You know, we tend to focus on our own problems. And I bring it back to hope. You have to get beyond that, and you have to look to God and the hope that He brings, and that understand that He will bring you through this. And if you talk about Jeremiah or Isaiah or any of these prophets, there was always that hope at the end. There was always a solution at the end, that they would come out of this. And we have to keep our eyes not on what's happening here on earth, but part of the bigger picture that is happening around the world, and know that God is sovereign. We got to keep sight of that. Mm-hmm. And we got to also realize that we're in a spiritual battle, and that's part of it. And so you got to determine where you are in that process as well. And so it's not always easy.
10: Well, that's wonderful. Great exhortation through the Bible. I just want to encourage you, tune in Monday to Friday, 8:30 in the morning. You've got 25 minutes of incredible line-upon-line Bible teaching. It's the Bible bus, they call it. You give it just a few minutes of your attention, you will not be able to shut it off. And growing in the Word of God, as we've been talking about today, and learning the Bible, it's truly what's going to transform your life. And that's the way God's designed it. He exalts His Word above His own name, even, we're told in the Word. So learn the Word. And so thanks so much. Ray Allery, the Executive Director of Through the Bible Canada. So glad you came in today.
11: Thank you. It's been wonderful to be here and to renew our acquaintance. So
10: that's right.
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AM 700 The Light. Yeah, you're listening to Weekends with Evan. So people talk about sacrifices that mothers make for their family. One example of a mother who sacrificed greatly can actually be found in the Holocaust Museum. Yeah, in the U.S. There's a letter from a Vilma Grunwald. And her family was rounded up for being Jewish and put in one of the camps. And her husband and son was going to survive because her husband was a doctor, so he was useful to their captors. But she had one of her sons had a limp, and so he was going to be put in the section of the prison camp for people with disabilities. Well, Vilma, I think, knew what was going to happen to the people on that side of the camp. She refused to leave her son's side. Later, her husband was delivered a letter by one of the guards from her. She convinced him to give a letter. Imagine reading this. This is how it ends. She said, "The famous trucks are already here, and we are waiting for it to begin. I am completely calm. You, my only and dearest one, do not blame yourself for what happened. It was our destiny. We did what we could. Stay healthy and remember my words, that time will heal. If not completely, then at least partially. Take care of the little golden boy, and don't spoil him too much with your love. Both of you, stay healthy, my dear ones. I will be thinking of you and Misa. Have a fabulous life. We must board the trucks into eternity. Vilma." I think Vilma represents not just an example of a mother's love, but of the kind of sacrificial love that people should aspire to emulate. And may her name live on into the future for the example she set.

For the women who raise us, care for us, and love us unconditionally. We're so happy to call you mom. Happy Mother's Day. From AM 700, The Light.

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AM 700 The Light. Hey, you're listening to Weekends with Evan. So I'm not usually a big fan of American Idol, but recently, this year around Easter, I was skipping channels, and I came across, they were doing inspirational songs, and most of them were all doing gospel and Christian songs. And the finale is actually coming up on Monday, and one of the contestants, Jordan McCullough, is a professional worship director. On the recent show, Paula Abdul referred to his voice as otherworldly, and when she said that, he pointed up to the sky, giving credit where credit was due, and some of the other judges and the other competitors of his also pointed to the sky when she said that as well. And not only him, but of the three finalists, one of the other ones is a pastor's daughter and gospel singer. So, yeah, if anyone's interested to watch to see if the worship director or the pastor's daughter will become the American Idol finalist, that final episode is coming on tomorrow, Monday, on City TV at 8 p.m. So tomorrow night, 8 p.m. at City TV in Calgary.

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AM700 The Light, and thanks for tuning in to Weekends with Evan. Well, one retired engineer in Calgary has really made a unique creation, a wooden bicycle. Yeah, Tony Cook is a retired engineer, and he's done a lot of woodworking through his life, and now he's kind of combined both his talents. He's created wooden furniture, model trains, but he saw once a wooden bike on eBay and thought he could make one, and maybe even better. He had to make every single chain link. It has a wooden chain and pedal. He had to make every single link by hand, custom build it. This has taken months of just planning, doing the blueprints, measuring a bicycle out in a department store. He even had to make custom tools to finish it off, including a drill bit made with a coat hanger. But when he finally assembled the chain and the sprocket system, it worked on the first try, and Tony said he couldn't believe it. Yeah, there's only a few pieces of hidden metal on the bike, and pretty soon Tony's going to try to take it out for a spin in what he calls his Orville Wright moment. Man, this is one of those things that's just so neat and unique. It's probably going to make everyone who sees him riding it smile. So there you go, local know-how in Calgary, designing something truly unique, one of a kind, a wooden bicycle. Who would have thought?

That was Diamond Rio on AM 700 The Light. Hey, thanks for tuning in this evening. You know, Mother's Day actually happens at different times of the year, different parts of the world. I'll let you know, some different times people celebrate Mother's Day, coming up shortly after 9.

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The Light.

Hey, I'm 700 The Light. You're listening to Weekends with Evan. Thanks for joining me on this Mother's Day. You know, something that's interesting, Mother's Day is generally celebrated in a lot of different countries around the world, most of them in May, but some not. For example, the first Mother's Day of the year is in Norway. They celebrate that in February. And the country of Belarus, well, they celebrate in October. Yeah, could you imagine Mother's Day being combined with Canadian Thanksgiving? Yeah, that would be a little odd.

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They're so important. And they really are the best of the best people in the world. Happy Mother's Day from AM 700, The Light.

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AM 700. Thanks for tuning into Weekends with Evan. Often at this spot every week, I like to do something called Wisdom of the Pastor, where I pass on something from my wife's dad, who was a one-time pastor. And he texted recently. He said, "A man can know all about food. He can know all the molecular structure of food and still starve to death if he doesn't eat it. The Bible doesn't just say God is good. It says taste of the Lord and know he's good. We say God loves me, but we can't just leave it in the intellectual realm. Why not pray every day? God, let me experience your love. Then return it to him and pass it on to others." That was tonight's Wisdom from the Pastor.

That was Travis Tritt on AM 700 The Light. Thanks for tuning in to Weekends with Evan. Well, there's a new flavor of lollipop coming out. You won't believe this. Or maybe you will. I'll tell you about it shortly after 10.

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Serving Calgary, Edmonton, and Red Deer. 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The Light.

AM 700 The Light. Hey, you're listening to Weekends with Evan. Well, there's a new candy coming out this summer that I think is almost sure to become a collector's item. IKEA is actually putting out a snack. It's a lollipop. They've teamed up with lollipop maker Chupa Chups, and they are going to be having a Swedish meatball-flavored lollipop. You know, not the first thing I would consider for a lollipop flavor, and apparently it's a Swedish meatball combined with lingonberry. Now, the only way to try these apparently is to head to an IKEA store this June in the summer, where they're going to be giving some of them out while stocks last, they say. Something tells me there's going to be a little bit of a high demand for these meatball-flavored lollipops. So there you go. Just another reason to stop by Sweden's biggest export right here in Alberta.

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She's the one we turn to for all the answers, including where to find that thing we've searched the entire house for. Happy Mother's Day from AM 700.

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Hey, you're listening to Weekends with Evan. Hey, just a reminder, Maranatha Christian Reformed Church, they're doing another one of their family dinner and movie nights coming up this Friday. 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

That song really makes me feel upbeat. I really like that one from Scott Crepane. I Want to Sing on AM 700 The Light. Hey, I'm almost done for tonight, but before I leave, I'm going to leave you with a bit of a psalm. That's coming up shortly.

AM 700 The Light. Hey, thanks for tuning in to Weekends with Evan. This is the last time I'm going to be checking in with you for the weekend, but before I go, let me leave you with a psalm. Tonight's psalm is Psalm 36, verses 5 to 6 NIV. Your love, Lord, reaches to the heavens, your faithfulness to the skies. Your righteousness is like the highest mountains, your justice like the great deep. You, Lord, preserve both people and animals. That was Psalm 36, verses 5 and 6. And with that, I say goodnight. With God's grace, I'll be back in just 6 days, next Saturday at 8 p.m. And happy Mother's Day to all the mothers out there, including my mother. Happy Mother's Day. God bless.

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1: Calling all moms and those with moms to love, it's time to party. Mother's Day is here, and we think this is a day worth celebrating. I'm your host, Anna Gresh. You're listening to Revive Our Hearts Weekend. Let me start out with a little memory I have from Mother's Day. This was about 15 years ago. My daughter, Lexi, I guess she was a little low on the budget for that year, and so she made me the world's most beautiful chocolate cake. Now, here's the thing about this chocolate cake. She decorated it using perfectly aligned little tiny chocolate chips, forming concentric circles all the way to the middle where there's a big strawberry on top. The time alone in which she took to put those chocolate chips in perfect order blessed my heart as a mom. So whether your budget's big or small, love on your mom. She's going to remember it. All right. Here's what I want to say. Moms, they're servants. They make countless daily sacrifices, and sometimes, yeah, they feel a little bit exhausted. If you're a mom, I know you're saying yes and amen right now. Now, we want to celebrate you today by inviting you to slow down, breathe deep, and soak up some much-needed grace from God's Word. First, we'll hear from a mom I love a whole lot. Her name is Erin Davis, and she's no stranger to the Revive Our Hearts family. Today, Erin is an editor at Moody Publishers, and she's mom to four boys. But back when she only had two of those four little ones, she blogged here at Revive Our Hearts, and she wrote a book called Beyond Bath Time, Embracing Motherhood as a Sacred Role. She's passionate about helping you see the mundane rhythms of mom life as ministry. Let's listen as she talks with Nancy DeMoss-Wolgemuth about that.
2: And the vision that God gives us of the body in the Word is of a unified body and of all the parts working together and all of them being important. And listen, if you're a mom, nobody is going to put you up on their missionary bulletin board. Nobody's going to write you a check every month. Nobody's going to ask you for a PowerPoint presentation or a monthly newsletter. And so if you're a mom, you can start to feel like you're the least important member of the body and that nobody notices you and that you're not contributing to the greater functioning of what God is using your church to do. And that's, I think, because motherhood is made up of a lot of little things. We drive them around in our minivans. We wash their tiny clothes. We take them on little trips to school, little trips to soccer practice, little trips to church. And I think we often think of small things as insignificant things.
3: And yet you look in the scripture and you see that God chooses and uses so often things that are tiny.
2: There's so many examples of that in scripture. And one of them that I found when writing this book that came to life to my mind in a new way that I just loved was the story of the little boy with the loaves and the fishes. And the story is that a boy comes to hear Jesus teach, and he has the barley loaves and the fish, and we know the disciples find him and Jesus multiplies them. But can I make an assumption? A mom packed that lunch. I think it's very likely that a conversation went down where the little boy was getting ready to leave, and the mom said, oh, wait, let me pack you lunch. You won't be able to hear or learn on an empty stomach. And so if we trace that little lunch all the way through, that seemed like a little thing. Mom packs the lunch. Boy carries the lunch. Disciples recognize the lunch. Jesus multiplies the lunch. And thousands of people are fed. But it doesn't stop there. I mean, that story has been told and retold and retold as an example of what a powerful God that we serve, as an example of the fact that Jesus was divine. He was able to take this small thing and multiply and multiply and multiply it to the point that they had baskets left over.
3: Not to speak of being a parable of himself, that he is himself the bread of life, so it all points to him.
2: Right. And so that story has been told now year after year after year to millions who... It is an example of who Jesus is and what he can mean to our lives. And it all gets traced back to that little lunch. So God's very much in the business of taking little things and multiplying them. I like to call it mom math. This idea that my small mom offerings, God's going to multiply them exponentially to do big things.
3: And you really have to exercise faith when you're in the middle of momming, motherhood, and doing those little things, because you can't see the exponential outcome of it when you're in the middle of it.
2: Right. And Jesus gives us such a great example. Jesus loved to meet the physical needs of people before meeting the spiritual needs of people. And that's what you're doing with your little flock. And it gets redundant and it gets boring and it feels like a lot of little things. But you have to know that God's going to multiply those little things. You loving those little ones well day after day after day after day gives you a foundation to speak life and truth about who God is to you, who he can be to them. A lot of young women now think, I can't have kids. I want to have a ministry. Well, loving your children well is a ministry. They're a little flock of people who doesn't know about Jesus unless you tell them. And so how can that be a small thing? So for every mom and husband and little flock of children, my mom's little offerings of little things like just faithfully praying and packing lunches and speaking about Jesus and things that aren't glamorous. Now, the number of families and children and homes that's going to impact is, I can't even count them all. So mom math has certainly been multiplied in her influence, and that's how it will be with all moms who decide to see motherhood as a ministry instead of focusing on the mundane parts of motherhood.
3: And your husband has been a good cheerleader as well. It's been fun to see Jason really take seriously and value the role of motherhood and be an encourager to you. And it seems like at some just really special moments, he's come alongside and said, which is, I thank God for husbands who will do this,
2: right,
3: and said, I really value what you're doing. And I know that's picked you up at some difficult spots.
2: He is my greatest cheerleader, and he's a great dad, and he has taken it seriously from the beginning. He was trying to figure out how to swaddle the baby doll before we actually brought the baby home and all of those things, and it wasn't because he wanted to learn how to swaddle. It was because he's had an eternal perspective. In fact, there was a day when I was feeling the mundaneness of motherhood. There was nothing exciting happening in my world. I think that day I'd probably washed laundry, dried laundry, and folded laundry, and that was probably the extent of what I'd done with my day. And I looked in my inbox, and there was an email from my husband, Jason, along with a picture of our youngest son, Noble. And Jason wrote these words to go with it. In case you were wondering why you work so hard, why you hit the ground running, and why each day is full of tasks that seem to never completely get done, here is a photo of why you do it. You do it to make his life better. You do it to show him what a life spent for Jesus looks like. You do it so he knows Jesus is more important than he is, but nothing else is. You do it for me, and you do it for Noble. You do it for Eli, and you do it for Jesus. I'm proud of you. If I was doing laundry to show Noble eternal things, if I was making little peanut butter and jelly sandwiches again to show Eli what parental love looks like, what unconditional love looks like, and to have those opportunities to talk to him about more important things down the line, then suddenly it wasn't mundane. It was ministry.
1: It was ministry indeed. Aaron Davis on the significance of small things. If you're a mom, the sandwich making, the chauffeuring, the diaper changing, it matters. If you're feeling swallowed up by work that feels mundane today, I hope you'll take a deep breath. Know this, the Lord sees you. His grace is sufficient for you, and all of us here at Revive Our Hearts are cheering you on. Speaking of sufficient grace, let me read about that. This is 2 Corinthians 12:9. But he said to me, my grace is sufficient for you, for my power is perfected in weakness. Therefore, I will most gladly boast all the more about my weaknesses, so that Christ's power may reside in me. Don't you just feel that in your bones as a mom? I mean, this passage invites you to rest and to remember that if you're an imperfect mom, you are very much usable by God. Our good friends Emily Jensen and Laura Whiffler sat down with Nancy to talk about that. Now, these two wonderful women co-authored the book Risen Motherhood, and they're passionate about helping you live out your calling in light of Christ's love for you. Let's listen to part of that conversation together. Here's Emily.
4: There was this sense that motherhood is such a huge responsibility, and you see that, okay, I'm supposed to be caring for their hearts and their bodies and, you know, helping them make wise choices and all these different things. And like, if I fail at this, does this mean I'm a failure as a person at the deepest level? Like, if I can't do motherhood right, like, what does that say about me? And so I think that there's this real need to grapple with that at a deep level and say, my identity is not found in how I mother, in, you know, the way that I carry out all these different things. It's rooted in Christ. Motherhood is one important calling that he's given me, but I need to keep my eyes fixated on him and be anchored to him, because that is going to allow me to keep walking it, because I am going to fail and I'm not going to be good enough. But God can work in and through even my failure, even my sin, Lord willing, to just show my children Jesus day in and day out, even as I confess that, you know, say that to them, you know, mommy.

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1: Right? Mm-hmm. But there are some moms who just need to get set free that your identity as a woman is not in how your kids have turned out.
2: Mm-hmm.
1: If you could be the best mom, that doesn't guarantee that your children are going to have hearts.
3: That's right.
1: For
3: yeah.
1: Christ.
3: We always say, like, look at the garden. Adam and Eve had a perfect father that was there with them.
1: And picture-perfect home.
3: They had a picture-perfect home, and they took and ate and disobeyed their father. So I think that can help us, you know, take heart. We are in no way going to be like the Lord and His children. You know, we're wayward. And I think that's where we put our hope in Him, is He knows this story, and He is sovereign over this story. And we can trust Him with the outcome.
1: Mm-hmm. Well, I think you come to realize that what your children most need is not the things that maybe were all a part of that picture you had before you had children.
2: Mm-hmm.
1: Like, in order to become who God wants them to be, mm-hmm. in order for them to experience the gospel yeah. and to love Christ, they may not need all those things, all those experiences that you hoped to provide for them. Even having, like, this quiet, peaceful home isn't necessarily what your children most
2: yes.
1: need. What they most need is to see the gospel at work in the midst
2: mm-hmm.
1: of a sinful place.
2: Mm-hmm. Yeah, that's
1: so right. if your home could be perfect, your children might, which it can't be,
2: no.
1: your children might never realize
2: yeah.
1: how much they need a Savior.
2: Yep. Yeah, that's right. I think that is, for me personally, I have often pursued that perfection, that outward facade. I tend to be a fairly type A person and very driven, and I struggle with being self-reliant. And that was something that I realized, what do my kids need most from me? Do they need the amazing first birthday party? Or do they need a mom that loves them well and who is willing to say, I'm sorry? And I think for me, it comes down to sometimes weighing some of those decisions of, could I pull this off? Maybe. But would I be a mom that shows the gospel to my kids in the midst of it? Probably not.
1: And would that thing you might pull off, even if you could be Superwoman in that moment,
2: yeah.
1: is that what your child really needs?
2: Right. Would it matter? Would it even matter? And
1: is it even good for your child?
2: Is it even good?
3: Yeah.
2: Right. That's right. And so I feel like that's helped me weigh some decisions of what really matters here. Is this touching their heart and their soul? Or is this just kind of creating, you know, a little child that gets everything they want and everything does look like Pinterest around them? And what is it doing for my own soul? Like, am I being dependent on the Lord in this situation, or am I depending on myself? And I have appreciated that the Lord has allowed me to fall many times over in motherhood where stuff didn't go well, things got ruined, I thought I could do something, and in the end, it just didn't work out. And those moments have really shown me my limitations, that I'm not a deity, I'm not God. And I'm so grateful that I serve a bigger God that catches me when I fall and provides everything that I need.
4: Emily Jensen and Laura Wiffler on acknowledging our dependence. We need the Lord in our motherhood and in every area of our lives. There's more to that conversation if you'd like to hang out a little longer with those lovely ladies. We'll link to the whole series in the transcript of today's episode. You can find that at reviveourhearts.com/weekend. Now, I was in the recording studio with another dear mom friend this week. Her name is Susie Weibel. She's been a ministry partner of mine for a really long time, and she's currently the theological director for the New Wonder app. As moms, it's so important we create a safe space for our girls to ask questions, that they feel the grace we've received in Christ extending to them. So we spent some time talking about that in light of Mother's Day, and we'd love to share that conversation with you. You and I are approaching Mother's Day, I think, in different ways, because I have a mother who I will have the privilege of having brunch with and celebrating, and your mother is with Jesus.
5: She is. She is.
4: Yeah, but we both have been blessed with the treasure of mothers who created safe places for us.

0: How did your mom, I know you were very close, create an environment where you trusted her to lead you morally and spiritually?
1: It started when I was very young. I liked to read, and my mom never denied me the opportunity to spend time with her when I wanted it. And so she'd pop her head into a room and say, "I'm running to the store." And I'd say, "Can I come?" And I would ride along with her and I would read a devotional to her while we rode in the car. And then we would talk about truth from that devotional and from God's word. And then as I grew older, I remember there was one funny incident where I had an opportunity to work as a page, basically, at a VA hospital. And my mom was concerned because I was 15 years old and she knew I'd be working with much older girls. And she just was concerned about some of the things that maybe I would be exposed to working there in the VA hospital. But she and my dad talked about it and they thought it might be a good experience for me. But my mom's rule was that I had to talk to her about what was going on and that if I had questions, I could ask her anything. And one of the very first days working, she picked me up from work. And indeed, we had been sitting in the lounge with all of these older, much older, teenage girls, maybe even in their 20s, and they were talking about things that were definitely inappropriate for me to be hearing and encountering. And I just plopped down in the seat next to mom and I said, "Hey, mom, what do you think about bleep?" Well, it wasn't a bad word. It just was a word that I'm choosing
0: bleep out.
1: make a sound for right now. And I think she regretted making that offer to me on that day. It made her so uncomfortable. But do you know what? She didn't avoid my question.
0: Yeah, she answered it.
1: She went to the hard place.
0: She did.
1: She did.
0: Yeah. My mom did something similar. When I was 8 years old, she handed me a Daily Devo for children. And she said, "You're a Christian. Christians read their Bibles. And this will help you learn that habit." But she also extended an invitation. "If you have any questions about what you read in the Bible, I want you to come to me. I'll help you understand it." And she would tell me that over and over again when I was 8, when I was 9, 10, 12, 15, 19. And it rang through my head when I was in my 20s and I was on my journey to heal from sexual pain in my heart and in my life. And I remember sitting on a beach. Well, it was a lake beach, so I'm not quite sure it qualifies as a beach, but sitting in the sand with my mom and saying, "Mom, you know how you've always said I could talk to you about anything? Yes. I need to tell you." And I confessed to her the secret I'd never told anybody else. And I remember on that day, as she wrapped her arms around me, feeling like this feels like the love of Jesus. And as she spoke words of truth and love over me, God used her to wipe shame out of my heart and my life. But she made that invitation available to me over and over and over again. And I do believe I probably took her up on a time or two when I asked a zinger like you just said. But when it really, really, really mattered so much was on that beach when God used that safe place for her to disciple me in what it means to experience the redemption, forgiveness, and grace of Jesus.
1: That's special.
0: That's an invitation, moms. It's an invitation for you to make a safe space for your daughters. And if you have a mom who's made a safe space for you and you haven't taken her up on that, it's not too late.
1: Dana, I think hearing that story of you and your mom, one of the great blessings for me has been able to pass that offer down to my daughters. And I do have a daughter who has taken me up on that several times. And I know that when you wrote in The Bride Wore White, a lot of that was because you were thinking about Lexi at the time. She was your only daughter at the time. And I would imagine that you were imagining having conversations with her and making these offers to her.
0: I actually, a great moment in my healing was when I was driving down the highway listening to a program a lot like this one. And I heard two Christian speakers talking about raising their children to live in sexual purity. And one of them said, "What is the number one question on a teenage girl's mind when she's talking to her mom about sex?" And without hesitation, this woman's voice answered the number one question on that girl's mind is, Mom, did you wait? Mm. And I pulled to the side of the road because my baby girl was 6 months old in the back seat. And, it was a moment where I realized, one, I had to be a healing mom, not a wholly healed mom, because I think I'm still on that journey.
1: Right.
0: But a mom who is moving in the direction of healing to be able to disciple my daughter, and that I needed to create a safe space
1: for her,
0: to talk about the mm-hmm. things. And I think I did that pretty well. It's one of the greatest privileges of my life to continue to be a safe place for my three girls, because my Robbie has brought another daughter into my life through marriage.
1: So right.
0: I meet with them once a month. I ask one question, how can I pray for you? And I usually say something like, spill your guts.
1: They do a good job with that?
0: They do, yes. And I love carrying their burdens in prayer. I do love carrying their burdens in prayer. And you know, I don't always feel quite as confident as I may have sounded when Susie and I were talking just then, but that's when I go back to that verse I read just a few minutes ago, that God's grace is sufficient for me when I don't feel strong as a mom, that His power is perfected in every single bit of my weakness. And that's how I let my girls see Jesus and His power in me. When I show up as a mom who's still on the journey of healing and growing in Christ. So I don't know who needed to hear that today, but if you don't feel like a perfect mom or a wholly healed mom, just join me in allowing the strength of Jesus to show up in the places He's still working on. Our heart for you is that in your motherhood, you'd experience freedom, fullness, and fruitfulness in Christ. 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And we're going to turn our eyes toward Him together. I hope you'll join us for that. Thanks for listening today. I'm Dana Gresh. We'll see you next time for Revive Our Hearts Weekend. 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

0: Oh, the music has been awesome. 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

0: eyes and find your joy in him. Be known for your gentleness and never forget the nearness of our God. And don't worry, whatever's gonna come. Just tell God every detail, and the peace of God that no one understands will come to you. No, don't worry. Just tell him every detail, and his peace will come to you.
1: Good morning. I'm Mountain Mike. It's been said that in happy moments, praise God. In difficult moments, seek God. In quiet moments, worship God. In painful moments, trust God. But in every moment, thank God.

0: Hello, this is John MacArthur with Grace to You, where every day we are unleashing God's truth, one verse at a time. 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

0: the heart and soul of our community. That's what it means to me, and it means that we're not alone. 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

0: Hello, this is John MacArthur. I don't have to tell you that we live in chaotic times. 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The answer is to the Word of God. 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See for yourself. 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Grace to You, unleashing God's truth one verse at a time across Alberta.
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0: For I know the thoughts I have toward you, says the Lord. 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
1: It may be that you're walking through some valley in your life today and you're saying, God's abandoned me. No, He hasn't. He may have turned His face for a brief moment to teach you, you really can't do without Him. Sometimes as we walk through the valley, He does just that in order to help us see how absolutely dependent upon Him we are in every single area of our life.
2: Does God feel far away and you're struggling to know that you're still connected to Him? We all like to sense the warmth of the Lord's presence, but sometimes it just feels distant and silent. 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
1: Would you turn to Psalm 142 for just a moment? And let me ask you the question, have you ever felt like this? Psalm 142, I cried unto the Lord with my voice. With my voice unto the Lord did I make my supplication. I poured out my complaint before Him. I showed before Him my trouble. When my spirit was overwhelmed within me, then Thou knewest my path. In the way wherein I walked have they privately laid a snare for me. I looked on my right hand and beheld, but there was no man that would know me. Refuge failed me, no man cared for my soul. Or could it be that you have felt like Jesus felt when He prayed from the cross, my God, why hast Thou forsaken me? Now with those three passages in mind, and then you and I begin to think about some others, did He not say in Hebrews chapter 13, I will never leave thee nor forsake thee? And did He not say then in the 23rd Psalm, yea, though I walk through the valley of the shadow of death, I will fear no evil, why? For Thou art with me. And did He not say to us in the Great Commission, as He sent us forth to preach and to teach the gospel and to baptize, that He would be with us even to the end of this age? Well, here are two ideas that seem to be diametrically opposed to each other. Here is one crying out, O God, Thou hast forsaken me. And the other that says, I will never leave thee nor forsake thee. And the psalmist so often cries out, God, where are you? In a sense of depression and loneliness and frustration and fear and anxiety, reaching out for God. Where are you? And on the other hand, he says, I'll be with you even through the shadows of the darkness of a deep valley. I suppose there are more people hurting today than most of us ever begin to realize. And people ask the question, why is it when I pray I don't feel God saying anything? I reach up and I don't hear anything. I just can't seem to touch God. My heart is breaking. I'm weeping on the inside. It's like I'm being closed in. I'm in a deep, dark cave. I'm imprisoned. There are shackles on my hand. There's shackles on my feet, and somehow I can't get my life off dead center. Well, he says in this passage, in Isaiah 54, for a small moment, listen, a small moment have I forsaken thee, but with great mercies will I gather thee. In a little wrath I hid my face from thee for a moment, but with everlasting kindness will I have mercy on thee, saith the Lord thy Redeemer. And I want us to look at those two verses because I believe here is an encouraging word from God that many people who are hurting need to get a grip on and understand and apply to their heart. I don't know what may be causing you to hurt. I don't know how deep the hurt is. But I want you to listen to what he says in these two verses. What does he mean when he says, God hides his face? Now, he's specifically referring here to the people of Judah, and he's saying to them a prophecy of what is going to happen to them. And you know they went for 70 years into Babylonian captivity. He says, for a moment, for a small moment, how long is a small moment? He says, I'm going to hide my face from you. I'm going to forsake it. These are the people of God. Forsaking the people of God, hiding his face, that doesn't sound like a God of mercy and kindness and goodness and love and omniscience and omnipotence and omnipresence. What is God doing hiding his face from the people that he said he loved above all the peoples in the earth? Well, let's think for just a moment. First of all, the Bible says that God is spirit. And if he's spirit, he doesn't have hands like we have. He doesn't have a face to turn like we have, or feet as we have. But these are anthropomorphic terms that describe or help us to be able to picture in some way what God is like. And if I should ask you, what is your picture of God? Everybody has a different one depending upon several things. But let's lay all of that aside for just a moment and look at what he's saying. He says he hides his face. Now let me explain what that does not mean. That does not mean that for some reason or at some point in your life and mine, God ceases to be interested in what concerns us and so he hides his face. It doesn't mean that. Nor does it mean when he says he hides his face or forsakes us for a moment that he abandons us and leaves us to ourselves. Could not mean that because he says, I will never leave thee nor forsake thee. So it does not mean that he has decided to show no interest, does not mean that he has abandoned us to the situation or the circumstance in which we find ourselves, does not mean that he has no interest at all, doesn't mean that he has ceased to love us for just a brief moment. It does not mean that he no longer cares for just a brief moment. What does he mean when he says that he would forsake them for a brief moment, for a small moment? That he would hide his face. Here's what I believe God is saying. Think for just a moment about your relationship to Jesus Christ, and the more real that is, the more real this will be to you. Have there been times in your life when you really needed God? Now, all of us need him all the time, but there are times when we feel a strong, intimate, desperate need for warm, wonderful intimacy with him. We just want to feel him in a very special way. And you reached out, and he wasn't there. You said, but now wait a minute, he says he's omnipresent, right? But you reached out, and somehow you couldn't feel him. You prayed, and somehow it didn't seem to be that he was listening. And you began to read the scriptures, and everything sort of became blurred when it came to understanding what was saying. In fact, as you read, it just looked like there were just, it was just black print on white paper, and it had no message whatsoever. And you ask yourself the question, Lord, what's the matter? Why can't I pray? Why aren't you listening? Why do I feel you so distant? And the word is alienation. God, why do I feel so alienated from you? Why do I feel that there's a gap between us? Why do I feel there's a segment of something between us that I can't seem to reach you? And you begin to look at your heart and you say, Lord, what have I done? Is there something in my life that I'm not aware of? Is there something that I've said, something that I've done? Why is it that I can't get through? Now, when he says he hides his face, does not mean that God ceases to know what's going on because he's omniscient. He's spirit and all people are in the presence of God. What does he mean when he says that for some reason he hides his face? Well, let's describe it this way. For some reason, it's as if God just pulls the veil down between himself and us. It's as if he closed his ear and we prayed and we knew he couldn't be listening because it was just ricocheting off the walls. As he says in Deuteronomy, the heavens turned into brass and the earth became iron, and what we said just sounded. And we could hear it coming back. And haven't you prayed and you were hearing more what you were saying than feeling anything? And you thought to yourself, I might as well just get up and go and get busy because God isn't hearing this. I'm hearing it, but he's not listening. It's as if he pulls the veil down. For a brief moment, he says, something has happened. What is it? It's as if fear sort of overshadows his sense of love and devotion to us and his care for us. And here we are crying out to God as one of his children, and it's as if the Lord has just departed and alienated himself from us, and he's nowhere to be found. All of those are feelings that you and I have. Because you see, there is no such thing as God departing from us because we're always in the presence of God. But when we get that feeling, sometimes it's as if the presence of God is nowhere to be found. You may have gone to bed feeling super great. You get up the next morning within an hour's time. It's as if, what's happened? Or in the middle of the day, you reach out and somehow God isn't there. It isn't that He's not there. He's always there. It isn't that He has abandoned us to ourselves. He cannot do that to one of His children. But He said to His people, He said, for a little while, it will be as if I forsake you, as if I turned my face and hid my face from you. And what He was saying to them is this: what you're going to experience is going to invoke from you the feeling that I have forsaken you, that I've abandoned you, that I've turned my loving face from you, and you're going through a valley of suffering and heartache. Now, let me give you four reasons I believe that you and I get the feeling that God's turned His face from us, that God has forsaken us, that the veil is down, the oneness is shattered, and we cry out in desperation. Somehow we don't feel anything. And this intimate, loving, caring God has forgotten to hear what we're saying. Well, the first thing that's very evident is this: when you and I deliberately choose to sin against God and violate a known spiritual principle, what happens? It is as if God pulls the veil down between us and our fellowship with Him. Now, let me tell you what I'm not saying, so you won't get confused. I'm not saying that you're lost. You can't be once you're saved. Nor did I say that God had abandoned you. But what happens is, when you and I choose deliberately to sin against God, as He warned Judah time after time of their idolatry, they violated God's law over and over and over again. And He says, as a result, the feeling that you're going to get is that I have hidden my face, that I have forsaken you but for a moment. When you and I sin against the Lord, what happens? The very nature of sin itself is like a veil that comes down between us and God. You say, but now suppose I confess it immediately. You're forgiven. But when you and I look at a situation and we evaluate it and we choose to deliberately violate what we know is the law of God, it's as if the veil comes down. The oneness is broken and God is alienated from us, when in reality we have alienated ourselves from God by doing what? By doing the very thing that causes God to turn His face from us. It doesn't mean He loves us any less, that He's not willing to forgive us, but He hates sin. And if you'll go through the scriptures here, you'll be surprised how many times there is a mention of God hiding His face. All through the Psalms, the 27th Psalm, the 69th Psalm, the 101st Psalm, all through here. For example, Psalm 69, and hide not thy face from thy servant, for I'm in trouble, hear me speedily. And the psalmist, David, that was his concept, that was his feeling, that oftentimes in trouble, it's as if God hid His face. And so what is he saying? It is as if God turns His face when you and I deliberately violate and we premeditatedly violate the law of God. What happens? The oneness of fellowship is broken. It's as if the veil comes down. It's as if God has alienated Himself from us, when in reality we choose to walk from our fellowship with Him. The second thing that gives us that feeling is when the Lord chooses to teach us something. And so what does He do? He puts us in the valley. If you look back to the 48th chapter of Isaiah just for a moment, and here is a verse that describes what sometimes you and I feel the Lord is doing to us. In verse 10, He says, behold, I have refined thee, but not with silver. I have chosen thee in the furnace of affliction. All right, back to Job chapter 3, I believe. Job chapter 3, and listen to what Job is saying. And here is a man whom God allowed to be tested. He says, after this, Job opened his mouth and cursed his day, and Job spoke and said, let the day perish wherein I was born, and the night in which it was said, there is a man-child conceived. Let this day be darkness. Let not God regard it from above. Neither let the light shine upon it. Let darkness and the shadow of death stain it. Let a cloud dwell upon it. Let the blackness of the day terrify it. As for that night, let darkness seize upon it. Let it not be joined to the days of the year. Let it not come into the number of the months. Lo, let that night be solitary. Let no joyful voice come therein. Here is a man who's caught up. Here is a man who is in a state of despair. All of earth has come tumbling down upon him. He's lost everything of any value to him. And he says, cursed be the very day that I was born. Overshadowed, alienated from God. The veil is down, the oneness is broken. And all that seems that the love of God had provided for him, the wrath of God had taken from him. And you see, it was not his sin. It was that God was in the process of teaching him something. Took him through the valley, into the valley, to teach him a great lesson. But isn't it interesting that we're still talking about Job? Isn't it interesting the lessons to be found in that book? That God, for a moment, for a brief moment, did what? He just hid his face for a moment. He just, as if it were, forsook him for a moment. But he says what? He said, not far. And you see, one of the reasons we get the feeling that God has turned his face is we sin against him and we walk away from fellowship. The second reason is that he puts us into a period of testing and trial. When the Lord wants to teach us some things, not everything, but some lessons require God give us the sense of being on our own. And listen, it's the feeling we get. It is the feeling we have. God, where are you? And it's as if he's turned his face. I can remember the first time in my life when that became a living, threatening, fearful reality for me. And I can remember what I did, where I was, and I can remember the first time in my life the awesome sense of hopelessness is if it were as if God had said, now you just do it your way. And I would pray and nothing would happen. And I was seeking the Lord's mind about one of the most important decisions of my life, and God was nowhere to be found. I'd read the Bible. I couldn't even read John 3:16. It was nothing. I'd pray. It didn't work. I got the hymn book out, and I began to read hymns to the Lord. That didn't work either. Nothing worked. It was as if I felt abandoned by God. You do your thing your way. That went on Monday, Tuesday, Wednesday, Thursday. And Friday night I walked into my room, and it was as if the Lord Jesus himself was standing there. That whole room was just perfectly full of love and acceptance and everything my heart desired. I didn't have to see him. I felt enough that I didn't need to see anything. But I know what he means when he says, he turns his face. He gives us up to ourselves to give us that sense of helplessness, to see how absolutely futile life would be without him. And it may be that you're walking through some valley in your life today and you're saying, God's abandoned me. No, he hasn't. He may have turned his face for a brief moment to teach you, you really can't do without him. To teach you how absolutely dependent you are upon him for every single thing in your life. To make you freshly aware of how much you do depend upon him, how much he does love you. And you see, if you and I are in the habit constantly of depending upon the fellowship and resting in the fellowship and relying and leaning upon the fellowship of husbands or wives or children or friends, would it not be natural for God every once in a while to get our attention by turning his face and allowing us to do what? Suddenly realize how much we need him and cry out to him. Sometimes it's because of sin. Sometimes it's because of a lesson he's trying to teach us. Sometimes as we walk through the valley, he does just that in order to help us see how absolutely dependent upon him we are in every single area of our life. Listen, I don't know where you are from your point of view, but I can tell you where you are from God's point. You're still enveloped in His everlasting and loving arms. You may not feel His touch. You may feel alienated. You may feel distant. But it is in your feeling. It is not the reality of the presence of God. So what do we do in those times? We just trust what He said and believe who He is in His character and know we couldn't ever be forsaken. We couldn't ever be abandoned by a God who loved us enough to give us His only begotten Son.
2: 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When God seems silent, we can feel abandoned. As we heard today, the reality is quite different. We'll hear some final thoughts on that coming up in today's Moment with Charles Stanley.
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6: Today's scripture reading is 1 Kings chapter 17, verses 8 through 16. Then the word of the Lord came to Elijah, saying, "Arise, go to Zarephath, which belongs to Sidon, and stay there. Behold, I have commanded a widow there to provide for you." So he arose and went to Zarephath. And when he came to the gate of the city, behold, a widow was there gathering sticks. And he called to her and said, "Please, get me a little water in a jar, that I may drink." As she was going to get it, he called to her and said, "Please bring me a piece of bread in your hand." But she said, "As the Lord your God lives, I have no bread, only a handful of flour in the bowl and a little oil in the jar. And behold, I am gathering a few sticks that I may go in and prepare for me and my son, that we may eat it and die." Then Elijah said to her, "Do not fear. Go, do as you have said, but make me a little bread cake from it first and bring it out to me. And afterward, you may make one for yourself and for your son. For thus says the Lord God of Israel, the bowl of flour shall not be exhausted, nor shall the jar of oil be empty until the day that the Lord sends rain on the face of the earth." So she went and did according to the word of Elijah, and she and he and her household ate for many days. The bowl of flour was not exhausted, nor did the jar of oil become empty, according to the word of the Lord, which he spoke through Elijah.
2: If someone were to ask whether you're aware of God, you would probably exclaim, "Of course I am. I go to church and read my Bible." Now, let's take it one step further. Are you aware of God's presence in your daily life? This second question makes it a bit more personal, doesn't it? You might be thinking, I'm not sure. Am I really aware of God every minute of every day? We would like to have that constant appreciation, but it can be challenging. It requires us to ask some hard questions and make some necessary changes. During hard times, we often pray harder and longer, crying, "Help me, give me strength," or perhaps, "I believe this," or "I can do that." Do you notice the common factor? The focus is on self, leaving the Lord out of the matter. We've zeroed in on the problem and wish for the ability to handle it on our own. This mindset can, in effect, make us blind to how God may be working. There are occasions when the Lord makes Himself impossible to ignore, like the time He provided manna, making it rain bread from heaven. But more often than not, God reveals Himself to us in small ways, moment by moment, as He did with the widow's oil and flour that never ran out. Starting today, be on the lookout for evidence of Him working in your life.
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2: God intends to teach believers to be competent for Him, but never independent of Him. Here's A Moment with Charles Stanley.
1: Sometimes you and I feel that God's turned His face. Sometimes we feel He's alienated Himself from us, and we can't figure out why. Now listen carefully. For example, when you teach a little child to walk, what do? Well, for a while, you pick him up by his arms, and you walk him around, and you brag about, look at him walking, his poor little legs about to fall off, and you're just bragging like everything. Look at him walk. After a while, he gets used to that, and then you say, all right, now you're going to walk. And he takes one or two steps, and he falls. But now, you have taken your hands off of him, but you're not too far away. You're right there. Now, here's what God does to us sometimes. We don't understand this. Sometimes, depending upon what He wants to teach us, He's like a heavenly Father teaching us to walk in a difficult place. And it's as if the Lord withdraws His hands and lets us walk, and He's not any further away from us than an earthly father would be from his son whom he's trying to teach to walk. And we begin to walk and we feel, God, where are you? He's right there.
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9: Good morning. It is 11 degrees at 6 o'clock. I'm Les Moore. Here's what's making your news today, this Monday, the 11th of May. It's brought to you by our friends at My Professionals Law Office. We'll start off with international news and national news, where four Canadians linked to that deadly hantavirus outbreak aboard the MV Hondius cruise ship returned to Canada yesterday and will continue isolating in British Columbia. Health officials say that the passengers showed no symptoms before leaving Tenerife in Spain's Canary Islands on a chartered flight organized by the federal government with public health precautions in place throughout the trip. They had been following strict isolation protocols on the MV Hondius since early May and were escorted to their lodgings in BC. Virologists remind the public that hantavirus spreads when people inhale contaminated residue of rodent droppings and is not easily transmitted from person to person. A new report from the Office of the Parliamentary Budget Officer projects that Canada's federal debt interest costs will continue climbing over the next several years, with the Canadian Taxpayer Federation estimating Canadians are effectively paying about $1,400 each this year to service the national debt. The report says public debt charges are expected to grow from 10.6% to 13.2% of federal revenues by 2030, while per person debt servicing costs will likely rise to $1,900 each. A new report from StatsCan shows that millennials are nearly twice as likely to live with their parents as baby boomers were when they were younger adults. Data from three census cycles comparing millennials with Gen Xers and baby boomers showed that 16.3% of millennials aged 25 to 39 were living with a parent in 2021, compared to 12.2% of Gen X Canadians in 2006 and only 8% of baby boomers back in 1991. Living at home as an adult is a trend that has occurred gradually over time. It is common to the large cities, the StatsCan report says, noting that 26% of millennials residing in Toronto in 2021 and 19% of millennials living at home in Vancouver. The annual Sport Check Mother's Day Run, Walk, and Wheel brought thousands of participants together yesterday in Calgary, with runners, walkers, and families gathering around the Chinook Centre area for 5K and 10K distances in support of local charities and health initiatives. The event featured strong community turnout and fundraising efforts for the Calgary Health Foundation, continuing its tradition as a popular spring fitness event in our city. And lastly, a new annual analysis published in the journal Alzheimer's and Dementia found that the Alzheimer's drug pipeline is now the largest and most diverse it has ever been, with 158 drugs in 192 active clinical trials, a 40% increase since 2016, prompting lead researcher Dr. Jeffrey Cummings to declare that Alzheimer's is no longer an untreatable disease. And that's our news. Some sports with Mountain Mike in a moment. Going to take our first look at traffic and see that, at the moment, it looks like we're free and clear of any accidents, incidents, and stalls. Feel free to give me a call or text if you want to report a problem, 403-249-7000. Mike?
10: Cole Caulfield scored his second goal of the playoffs, added an assist as the Montreal Canadiens beat the Buffalo Sabres 6-2 in a dominant Game 3 last night to take a 2-1 lead in their second-round playoff series. And over in the Western Conference, Alex Killorn had a goal and an assist to lead the Anaheim Ducks to a 4-3 win over the Vegas Golden Knights in Game 4 to even their second-round series 2 games apiece. Tonight, Colorado's in Minnesota, Game 4 of their series, the Avalanche up 2-1. In the Bigs, Joe Adell hit a pair of solo homers. Jose Soriano struck out 7-over-7 in 2/3 innings to stop a 3-start winless streak, and the LA Angels avoided a 3-game sweep, beating the Toronto Blue Jays 6-1. And lastly, the road to the 2026 CFL season officially underway yesterday as both the Calgary Stampeders and Edmonton Elks opened training camp with optimism and high energy. In Calgary, the Stampeders focused on competition and conditioning on day one, while head coach Dave Dickinson praised the early intensity and leadership in camp. And in Edmonton, excitement surrounded the Elks as players hit the field at Clark Stadium under new head coach Mark Killam, with quarterback Cody Fajardo saying the team feels energized and determined to bring a winning season back to the city. And that's your Light Sports.
9: All right, thanks, Mike. Weatherwise, interesting forecasts. Up and down with the long-range forecast showing that we got some rain, a lot of rain coming our way, which I think we could use. Today, 60% chance of showers and a risk of a thunderstorm later this afternoon. High of 17 degrees. Tomorrow should stabilize. Sunshine, 23 expected. Cloudy, 23 on Wednesday. A rainy 15 degrees on Thursday expected, with a partly cloudy 14 degrees on Friday. But the long-range forecast, Saturday, Sunday into Monday, they're just calling for rain to sock in. So, likely do have showers. How it all plays out, we'll see. Currently, we're mostly cloudy and sitting at plus 11.
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get to our devotional for today, shall we? Taking a look at Romans chapter 14, verses 10 through 13, that says, "But why do you judge your brother, or why do you show contempt for your brother? For we shall all stand before the judgment seat of Christ. For it is written, 'As I live, says the Lord, every knee shall bow to me, and every tongue shall confess to God.' So then each of us shall give account of himself to God. Therefore, let us not judge one another anymore, but rather resolve this, not to put a stumbling block or a cause to fall in our brother's way." You know, it's really easy, I think, to fall into this trap of judging other people. But the truth is, we don't really know what they're dealing with, do we? We don't know their struggles. We don't know their situations or the weight that they're carrying. And most importantly, we don't know their hearts. When we get judgmental as brothers and sisters, it's like we're building a wall between us and them, as if we're somehow above them. But remember, that person that we're judging is someone that Christ died for as well. And if we're not careful, that judgment can spread. We can start talking about them to other people, and before long, it turns into gossip. Jesus warned us pretty strongly about causing others to stumble in Matthew chapter 18. A judgmental spirit can do exactly that. It can discourage someone who's already struggling. So you know what the antidote is, don't you? It's to be an encourager.

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0: Zach Williams and Dolly Parton here on AM 700 The Light. Good morning, 6:24. And it's a decent morning. It's 11 degrees outside, and we're probably going to see a little bit of rain today. They're calling for that kind of forecast. But overall, should be plenty fine at 17 degrees. And I hope you're coming into your Monday well-rested and a belated Happy Mother's Day to all the moms. Hope yesterday was a fantastic day for you. Lots of good moms out there who are just blessing their family or have been blessing their family over the years, and we want to recognize you even the day after Mother's Day. If you had a wonderful one yesterday, I hope it continues today and this week and throughout the year. Let's treat our moms as precious as they really are every day of the year, as best as we possibly can. I wasn't able to see my mom yesterday. In fact, it was just busy for her with lots of competition. You know, I've got five brothers and sisters, and I've got a wife who's also a mom. So I said, Mom, let's do your day for you and me on Tuesday. So tomorrow will be my day with her, and I'm looking forward to that because she's as good as they come as well. And if you're going to be with your mom on a different day, I hope it's fantastic for you. And again, happy belated Mom's Day, Mother's Day to all of the moms. Despite yesterday, I hope today is awesome as well and that you can glow and bask in the love that your family has for you. You know you're loved, and God bless you for all your hard work for your family.
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2: 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Lucky for you, they don't laugh either. So I look in the mirror and I see weakness, but God sees potential. I see a lump of clay, God sees a beautiful sculpture. I see a blank canvas, God sees a Van Gogh. I see a lump of coal, God sees a beautiful, sparkling diamond. God sees you for what you can become.
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0: All right, 628 and 11 degrees outside, cloudy at the moment. Here are our news headlines. We'll bring you the details of these stories at the top of the hour. Those four Canadians who were on that cruise ship, MV Hondius, are back in Canada. They're in British Columbia, isolated. They are not showing any symptoms. And the public health people want to remind people that it's not easy to transmit this hantavirus. It's something that you can get through contact with mice and rodent droppings. A new report from the Office of the Parliamentary Budget Office projects that each Canadian is currently spending about $1,400 each to help fund the federal debt. And a new report from StatsCan shows that millennials are twice as likely to live with mom and dad right now as baby boomers were when they were the same age. Details of these stories and others coming up at the top of the hour. In sports, it was a win for the Montreal Canadiens. I caught a lot of the game, actually. And they had no problem rolling over the Buffalo Sabres 6-2 to take a 2-1 lead in their second round playoff series. And it was also a win for Anaheim over Vegas 4-3. So that series is tied 2 apiece right now. Colorado's in Minnesota for game 4 of their series right now with the Avalanche up 2-1. Mountain Mike has more sports at 7:03. So we'll go back to our traffic scene and see that right now there is an accident on Highway 8 and Stony Trail. Collision there happened about an hour ago or so, actually more about 40 minutes ago or so. We'll try to get some more details on that one. Otherwise, please feel free to give me a call or text if you see any traffic issues I should report. 403-249-7000.
17: 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I will sing praises to you among the nations. 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

0: Skeety Williams here on AM 700 The Light. Good morning, I'm Les Moore. You know, it's Monday morning, and you were at church yesterday, and I want to encourage you, because sometimes we forget that pastors who fed us yesterday the Word of God are people too, right? Every Sunday they stand in front of us with a smile. They got a sermon that they've hopefully spent hours preparing and praying over and getting from the Lord, and they share this Word with us. But behind the scenes, a lot of the pastors are carrying, you know, heavy burdens themselves, things that we never see. They pray for hurting families. They spend time on the side with a lot of people and just go through a lot of things that, you know, then they get to the Sunday pulpit and we just expect them to deliver us something in a nice package, you know, perfected sermon, and just give it to us and feed us kind of thing, not even really thinking about what they went through to get there in the meantime. And that's why praying for our pastor really matters so much. And so I want to encourage you to do so. Your pastor doesn't really need compliments after a sermon so much, and they certainly don't need criticisms. What they need is strength, wisdom, peace, protection, this kind of thing. Just encouragement from the Lord himself and from the brethren in the church as well. So one simple way to be praying for our pastor is just that God refresh them on a Monday morning like today. I know whenever I used to have to fill in the past for a pastor when I lived elsewhere, I would always be so very tired on a Monday because it takes a lot out of you in your preparation. So I would just encourage you, if you were well-fed yesterday, to be praying for your pastor today, that they would be well refreshed and that they would find the strength of the Lord and renewed, etc., etc. And as they face a new week, that they would be ready to go in the Lord. And so we shouldn't take things like a good pastor and good teaching for granted this Monday morning. A lot of them are going to be recovering, and a lot of them will also be having people knocking on their doors demanding more and more. There's this need and that need. Let's give them a chance to recover and be refreshed in the Lord.
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0: 6:50, 11 degrees outside, cloudy, and a quick look at our traffic scene. Looks like we're still looking at just one incident on the go right now. That is Highway 8 and Stoney Trail Southwest, calling it a minor incident, collision there, but no details. We'll check traffic again in 10 minutes after the news. Here's Amir Nath of Vocal Band. Let it

0: 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Serving Calgary, Edmonton, and Red Deer. CJLI Calgary is AM 700. The Light. Now, here's what you need to know this morning. News, traffic, and weather on AM 700. The Light.
1: Well, good morning. It's mostly cloudy, 10 degrees at 6:59. I'm Les Moore. Here's what's making your news today, this Monday, the 11th of May, brought to you by our friends at My Professionals Law Office. We'll start off with national news, also making international news with this cruise ship, MV Hondius, where four Canadians linked to that deadly hantavirus outbreak are back in our nation. They're in British Columbia, isolating. Health officials say that the passengers showed no symptoms before leaving the Canary Islands on a chartered flight organized by the federal government with public health precautions in place throughout the trip. They'd been following strict isolation protocols on that cruise ship since early May and were escorted to their lodgings in BC. Virologists remind the public that hantavirus spreads when people inhale contaminated residue of rodent droppings and isn't easily transmitted from person to person. A new report from StatsCan shows that millennials are nearly twice as likely to live with their parents as baby boomers were when they were younger adults. Data from three census cycles comparing millennials with Gen Xers and baby boomers showed that 16.3% of millennials aged 25 to 39 were living with parents in 2021 compared to 12.2% of Gen X Canadians in 2006 and 8% of baby boomers in 1991. Living at home as an adult is a trend that has been occurring gradually over time and is common to the larger cities, according to the study, noting that 26% of millennials reside in their homes in Toronto, at least in 2021, and 19% of millennials in Vancouver lived with their parents. The annual Sport Check Mother's Day Run, Walk, and Wheel brought thousands of participants together yesterday, with runners, walkers, and families gathering around the Chinook Center for a 5K and 10K distance in support of local charities and health initiatives. The event featured strong community turnout and fundraising efforts as well for the Calgary Health Foundation, continuing its tradition as a popular spring fitness event in our city. And a good news story in the world of Alzheimer's and dementia, where a new annual analysis published in a magazine there found that the Alzheimer's drug pipeline is now the largest and most diverse it's ever been, with 158 drugs in 192 active clinical trials. That's a 40% increase since 2016, prompting lead researcher Dr. Jeffrey Cummings to declare that Alzheimer's is no longer an untreatable disease. And that's our news. Some sports with Mount Mike in a moment. We'll just get back to traffic for 702. It looks like we're still looking at the same issue and problem as earlier. It's in the southwest part of the city, Highway 8 and Stony Trail, a collision there, no details. And that's all we see other than building volume. Feel free to give me a call or text, though, if you want to report something else. 403-249-7000. All right, what's going on, Mountain Mike?
2: Cole Caulfield scored his second goal of the playoffs, added an assist as the Montreal Canadiens beat the Buffalo Sabres 6-2 in a dominant Game 3 last night to take a 2-1 lead in their second-round playoff series. And over in the Western Conference, Alex Killorn had a goal and an assist to lead the Anaheim Ducks to a 4-3 win over the Vegas Golden Knights in Game 4 to even their second-round series 2 games apiece. Tonight, Colorado's in Minnesota, Game 4 of their series, the Avalanche up 2-1. In the bigs, Joe Adell hit a pair of solo homers. Jose Soriano struck out 7-7 in 2/3 innings to stop a 3-start winless streak, and the LA Angels avoided a 3-game sweep, beating the Toronto Blue Jays 6-1. And lastly, the road to the 2026 CFL season officially underway yesterday as both the Calgary Stampeders and Edmonton Elks opened training camp with optimism and high energy. In Calgary, the Stampeders focused on competition and conditioning on day one, while head coach Dave Dickinson praised the early intensity and leadership in camp. And in Edmonton, excitement surrounded the Elks as players hit the field at Clark Stadium under new head coach Mark Killam, with quarterback Cody Fajardo saying the team feels energized and determined to bring a winning season back to the city. And that's your Light Sports.
1: All right, thanks, Mike. The weather folks have changed the likelihood of rain today from 60% to 40%. Still get a high of 17 degrees today. A slight chance of a thunderstorm later this afternoon. Tomorrow we stabilize, look for a sunny 23 degrees. Cloudy 23 expected on Wednesday. Rain socking in apparently for Thursday and a high of 15 degrees and a partly cloudy 14 for Friday. They do have rain in the long-term forecast as well, which I think we need. We'll see how it all plays out. Right now, it's mostly cloudy, and we're sitting at 10.
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This is John Buller here on AM 700 The Light, 712. Good morning, I'm Les Moore. Romans 14, verses 10 through 13 for our Devo to go this morning that says, "But why do you judge your brother? Or why do you show contempt for your brother? For we shall all stand before the judgment seat of Christ. For it is written, 'As I live, says the Lord, every knee shall bow to me, and every tongue shall confess to God.' So then each of us shall give account of himself to God. Therefore, let us not judge one another anymore, but rather resolve this, not to put a stumbling block or a cause to fall in our brother's way." You know, it's really easy to fall into the trap of judging other people. We probably are all guilty of doing it. But the truth of the matter is we don't really know what they're dealing with at all. We don't know what their struggles are. We don't know their situations or the weight that they're carrying. And most importantly, we don't know their hearts. So when we get judgmental, it's like we start building a wall between them and us, as if we somehow are above them because we are not necessarily dealing with what they're dealing with. But remember, that person that we're judging is somebody that Christ died for as well. And so if we're not careful, that judgment can actually spread. We can, you know, inadvertently start talking about them behind their back. It becomes gossipy, things like that. Jesus warned us pretty strongly about causing others to stumble in Matthew 18. A judgmental spirit can do exactly that. It can actually cause someone to be so discouraged that they may actually drift away from the Lord. You know what the antidote is, don't you? It's to be an encourager. We got to be encouragers. And I hope that we all choose to be that today. People who build people up, not ever tear them down. I want to encourage you, let's be the kind of people who help others to move closer to the Lord, not further away.

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0: That's Paul Overstreet here on AM 700. The Light. I'm Les Moore. Hope you had a good Mother's Day, moms, yesterday. It was obviously a beautiful Sunday for it. And but you know what? Like a lot of people, I found myself kind of pulled in two different directions. And so I wanted to, you know, be with my wife and our daughters for Mother's Day, my wife's Mother's Day. But I also wanted to be with my own mom, but couldn't be at both places at the same time. So I had to prearrange and say, Mom, you know what? Let's pick a different day. And that's just the way it goes sometimes. You know, sometimes life doesn't fit neatly into a calendar square. And so that's what happened this year. My mom and I are going to celebrate tomorrow instead. And I think there's something beautiful about that in a way, because the truth is mothers deserve more than a single Sunday in May anyway. Look at the days that we give to some things, right? Some people get a month and our moms get a single day. I don't think that's right. In fact, I think they deserve the year. They deserve phone calls in October, coffee dates in February, just little moments here and there of appreciation on random days like a Tuesday. So many moms spent, you know, as we know, years driving us around to sports, things like that, praying for us, encouraging us, sacrificing for us, often without any applause or recognition. Lots of sacrifice on our mom's behalf, for sure. So one day on the calendar could never fully repay that kind of love. So I want to encourage you. Find other times to sit down with your mom and share with her. And if you're a mom who does have kids that do that, you know, they look for you as much as they can. They spend coffee dates or lunches or dinners and whatever. That's a real blessing for sure. Just reminding mom how much she matters to us. That's so important all throughout the year for sure. And I think it's a good reminder for us all. Let's not wait for Mother's Day next year to celebrate her once again. Let's do it maybe on like a Tuesday, which I'm going to be doing. And if you're still blessed to have your mom in your life, just make those ordinary days count as well, because I think that's what matters most to mom, when you and I remember her on the days that are not necessarily designated days, but those random days that, you know, would have been just an ordinary quiet day. Gets the phone call, Mom, would you like to join me for lunch? Love you so much. I think those ones count even more.
1: Hello, I'm Mary Lohman of the Christian Working Woman, and this week I'm talking about a subject that is of interest to most women, and that is men. In particular, the men in our working worlds. I think I speak for most women when I say that life without men would be pretty dull. We're more than glad to have them around, but when we enter the working world, we face some new challenges in our relationships with men. Frequently, we're daily engaged with men as peers or managers or subordinates. I can still see that large sales office where I began my career, jammed with desks to accommodate about 40 salespeople, and there I was, the only female sales rep, surrounded by men on every side. I discovered quite quickly that relating to men on the job was a new ball game for which I was not particularly well prepared. So I want to talk about the issues we face when we work closely with men on our jobs. For instance, is it all right to develop friendships with male coworkers? Well, I think the answer is yes. With precautions, I worked with several nice men whom I considered good friends. They were married, so I was also friends with their wives. I'm often asked if it looks improper to have business luncheons alone with a man or something like that. Well, you know, the business luncheon or dinner has become a way of life, and it can be helpful. I don't believe it's improper, but I think the rule of thumb is, if in doubt, don't. If you have any doubts, bring a third party along. I remember a young man telling me that it seemed to bother his new wife when he had a business luncheon alone with a woman. My advice was that if it bothered her, regardless of how innocent it might be, he should do everything possible to allay her fears. He might schedule those meetings in the office, if possible, rather than at lunch. I'm reminded of the scripture that says we should avoid even the appearance of evil. That's a high standard, but we need to adhere to it, particularly in our relationships with men on the job. People are watching us, and we represent Jesus Christ, so we must be ever aware of that responsibility. Well, I want to invite you to join me and women from around the world for our Tuesday Zoom Bible study. These evenings are some of my favorite as we dig into God's Word, pray together, and encourage each other. Visit ChristianWorkingWoman.org to learn more and to register to join us. And also remember that all of these devotionals are available on the website at christianworkingwoman.org.
2: State tax dollars have historically supported U.S. public schools, providing funding based on student attendance. However, a decline in enrollment is now causing these funds to vanish. What's behind the shift? Since COVID, many kids shifted into private or charter schools. Homeschooling numbers have risen, but there are more reasons for the dramatic drop. Take the Los Angeles Unified School District. Enrollment has declined over 20% the last decade. Houston and Chicago are not far behind. What's the cause? The New York Times recently reported that it's due to the U.S. fertility rate dropping. Women are having fewer babies, a 20% decline over the last two decades. Fewer children means fewer students. Psalm 127 reminds us that children are a heritage from the Lord. They're a blessing for families and our society, and they're a joy to point to Jesus. I'm David Wolin at haventoday.org.
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0: 7:30, we're sitting at 11 degrees, partly cloudy sky here, and overall going to be not too bad. They're calling for a chance of rain today, 40% chance of rain. High of 17 degrees. I got the details of your five-day forecast coming up at the top of the hour here, so it's making our news headlines, and these stories in detail at 8 o'clock. Tell you about these four Canadians that are back on our soil. They're in British Columbia, who had left the MV Hondius cruise ship that has that hantavirus on it. They are asymptomatic and have followed all protocols. A new report from the province, or sorry, of the Office of the Parliamentary Budget Office is saying that it's quite the debt that we're carrying, and that each Canadian is paying about $1,400 each this year to service the national debt. And tell you a good news story that is about Alzheimer and Dementia magazine. They've published a new report saying that Alzheimer's is now officially treatable. And these stories and more coming up at 8 o'clock in sports. It was a win for the Montreal Canadiens over the Sabres yesterday, 6-2. So Montreal's up 2-1 in that best of seven. And over in the Western Conference, it was a win for the Anaheim Ducks, 4-3 over Vegas. So that series is tied 2-2. Tonight, Colorado is in Minnesota for game four of their series. Colorado's up. The Avs are up, 2-1 in that series. Mountain Mike has more sports for you at 8:03. So back to traffic. We do see a new incident on the go up in the northeast, eastbound 17th Avenue and 50th Street. That's actually southeast technically. There's a problem there. Incident blocking the eastbound right lane. Collision happened minutes, actually about an hour ago. Again, that's eastbound 17th Avenue at 50th Street southeast. Feel free to give me a call or text if you want to report something else. 403-249-7000.
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0: 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I'm sure there are some families who are in excellent shape and others that are not, and they may both love this, you know, the Lord the same, go to church, worship the Lord, but at home things may not be in order. 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So why then does it seem that there are so many detached and lonely people even within families? 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
2: If you want to be used by God, you need to be faithful in the little things. 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It's been said, if you want to get something done, ask a busy person. And you see that so often when the Lord called people, they were doing something. Elisha was plowing a field when he was called by Elijah. The apostles to be were mending nets when Jesus called them. David was tending sheep. So the idea is they're willing to do whatever needs to be done. 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
0: 747, 11 degrees outside at the moment, and a quick look at traffic. Looks like everything's been cleaned up. Things are flowing, slowly, albeit. We'll check again at the top of the hour. Here's Al Hawley on AM 700, The Light.

That's Caves, more of you here on AM 700, The Light I'm Less More. You know, pastors spend so much of their time praying for others, encouraging other people, and carrying the burdens of the church. Of course, there are boards and hopefully other assistant pastors to help, but it's important for us to remember to be praying for our pastors, the teaching pastors, and the ones carrying the largest load spiritually. A simple prayer for your pastor's strength, wisdom, peace as well can make such a huge difference in their lives. More than you realize, maybe. Because behind every single sermon, and hopefully you were well fed yesterday, behind every one of those teachings and sermons is a person who needs the Lord's encouragement just as much as anybody else does. Do we forget to pray for our pastors? Well, today's a good day to do so. Today, hopefully, a day of rest for them to recover. Here's Wayne Watson on The Light.

0: 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The Light. Now, here's what you need to know this morning. News, traffic, and weather on AM 700. The Light.
1: Good morning. It's 10 degrees at 8 o'clock. I'm Les Moore, and here's what's making our news today, this Monday, the 11th of May. It's brought to you by our friends at My Professionals Law Office. Four Canadians linked to the deadly hantavirus outbreak aboard the MV Hondius cruise ship returned to Canada yesterday and will continue isolating in British Columbia. Health officials say the passengers showed no symptoms before leaving Spain's Canary Islands on a chartered flight organized by the federal government with public health precautions in place throughout that trip. They had been also following strict isolation protocols on the ship since early May and were escorted to their lodgings in BC. Virologists remind the public that hantavirus spreads when people inhale contaminated residue of rodent droppings and is not easily transmitted from person to person. A new report from the Office of the Parliamentary Budget Officer projects that Canada's federal debt interest will continue to climb, and will cost the average Canadian $1,400 each this year to serve the national debt. The report says that public debt charges are expected to grow from 10.6% to 13.2% of federal revenues by 2030, while per-person debt servicing costs could rise to nearly $1,900 during that period of time. And a new annual analysis published by the Journal of Alzheimer's and Dementia found that the Alzheimer's drug pipeline is now the largest and most diverse it has ever been, with 158 drugs in 192 active clinical trials, a 40% increase since 2016, prompting lead researcher Dr. Jeffrey Cummings to declare that Alzheimer's is no longer an untreatable disease. And that's our news. Some sports with Mountain Mike in just a moment. We'll take another quick look at our traffic scene for 801. It looks like we are free and clear of any accidents, incidents, and stalls. Just heavy volume in our normal spots, giving us some stop-and-go traffic to deal with. Feel free to give me a call or text, though, if you want to report a problem you see. 403-249-7000. All right, sports, Mountain Mike, what's going on?
2: Cole Caulfield scored his second goal of the playoffs, added an assist as the Montreal Canadiens beat the Buffalo Sabres 6-2 in a dominant Game 3 last night to take a 2-1 lead in their second-round playoff series. And over in the Western Conference, Alex Killorn had a goal and an assist to lead the Anaheim Ducks to a 4-3 win over the Vegas Golden Knights in Game 4 to even their second-round series 2 games apiece. Tonight, Colorado's in Minnesota, Game 4 of their series, the Avalanche up 2-1. In the bigs, Joe Adell hit a pair of solo homers. Jose Soriano struck out 7-over-7 in 2/3 innings to stop a 3-start winless streak, and the LA Angels avoided a 3-game sweep, beating the Toronto Blue Jays 6-1. And lastly, the road to the 2026 CFL season officially underway yesterday as both the Calgary Stampeders and Edmonton Elks opened training camp with optimism and high energy. In Calgary, the Stampeders focused on competition and conditioning on day one, while head coach Dave Dickinson praised the early intensity and leadership in camp. And in Edmonton, excitement surrounded the Elks as players hit the field at Clark Stadium under new head coach Mark Killam, with quarterback Cody Fajardo saying the team feels energized and determined to bring a winning season back to the city. And that's your Light Sports.
1: All right, thanks, Mike. We got a chance of some showers today, 40%, a high of 17 degrees, and they're calling for a slight chance of a thunderstorm later this afternoon. Tomorrow, sunshine, 23, forecasted, cloudy, 23 for Wednesday. Right now, they're saying Thursday could be a rainy day throughout the whole day, high of 15 degrees, partly cloudy, 14 for Friday, with rain socking in our long-term forecast. We'll see if that comes to fruition or not. Right now, we're mostly cloudy, 10 degrees at 8:03, and that's it for me. I'm Les Moore. God bless you. I hope you have a wonderful start to your work week. Here is today's Back to the Bible Canada.
3: Hi, this is Ben Lowell, and welcome to Back to the Bible Canada with Dr. John Neufeld. We continue our series this week, Trusting God in Suffering, with a message titled Submitting to the Wisdom of God. 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
4: I begin by reading Romans 11, 33-36. Oh, the depths of the riches and wisdom and knowledge of God! How unsearchable are His judgments and how inscrutable His ways! For who has known the mind of the Lord, or who has been His counselor, or who has given a gift to Him that He might be repaid? For from him and through him and to him are all things. To him be glory forever. Amen. See, I love the three questions asked in this passage. And the first is, who has known the mind of the Lord? Now, we do know that God has revealed some things to us. He's made that plain. But there are the secret counsels of God, his eternal designs that are beyond our understanding, that cannot be grasped by our finite minds. For the person who claims he knows everything there is to be known about God and about his designs, well, that person clearly has an idol and knows nothing of the true God. And for his own wise reasons, there are some things that God has chosen not to reveal to us. And for that reason, I've always been fascinated by Deuteronomy 29, verse 29. The secret things belong to the Lord our God, and the things that are revealed belong to us and to our children forever, that we may do all the words of this law. See, that passage means that for his wise purposes, God hasn't told us everything. No doubt, among the many things he has not revealed are things that our finite minds cannot grasp. What God has revealed, these are the things that he has been pleased to reveal to us, and these are the things that are necessary for us to know. And it is enough for us that we give our lives to understanding the things that are revealed. See, the secret things, those things in the mind of God that have been hidden from us, none of us has known them, and we cannot know them, not now. Then Paul asks the second question. Who has been the Lord's counselor? Now, of course, the idea that we should counsel the God of all glory on the best course of action that he should take, that seems ludicrous. And yet, and this is a personal confession of my own sin, and yet, sometimes when I'm in prayer, and I bring my request before the Lord, I find that I have told the Lord not just my request, but also how he should fulfill it. I explain to him what he should be doing, and I instruct him on what is good for my long-term good and to his glory. And I even sometimes complain to him that he's not done what I've suggested he should do. I know it's utter madness. It's unbridled arrogance. And I've often repented that I, the Lord's servant, should have succumbed to such foolishness. And perhaps as you're listening to me, you find that I'm not the only one that's acted with such lack of wisdom. You're now grudgingly admitting that you've done the same. Indeed, perhaps you've even gone further. And now that we're talking about it, you have to admit it, don't you? You know, some of you listening to me have become angry with God that he has not submitted to your wisdom rather than you submitting to his. And this is especially true when you've suffered. It is time, I think, that you face your ignorance and your arrogance and you repent. And then comes Paul's third question. Who has given something to God that we should be repaid? That is, do you really think that God owes you something? That you've contributed to God? That God owes you a big debt of thanks? I mean, after all, he was in a real pickle before you came along. Had it not been for you and your unlimited resources and God's lack of resources, had you not helped him out, I mean, where would God be right now? Of course, to put it matters that way does expose our utter folly in our thinking. But what is it when people say, I did everything right and now God has treated me in this way? It's just not fair. I deserve better. I mean, only arrogance states matters that way. Now, we've been doing a series entitled Trusting God Through Suffering, and since suffering is our theme, let's apply Paul's questions to our situation in which we know that God is both sovereign and loving beyond degree. You know, and we need this in our suffering. I mean, question number one, do you think you know the reason for your suffering? Question number two, will you tell God how best to resolve the heartache and pain that you're now undergoing? And question three, are you telling God that you don't deserve this and that since you've been doing all things right, he owes you better than what you're now experiencing? And we're talking about the wisdom of God. We're not doubting his sovereignty nor his omnipotence. We're not doubting his loving care for us, but we are struggling with how he would allow this present situation to have occurred or to allow it to carry on. We've tasted the death of a loved one. We're facing the hurtful things others have said of us, and it harms us. We've lost something so precious that we needed, and we're left bereft, in which we raise pleading hands to God. And unlike times in the past when God has delivered us with such power, now at this present moment, the heavens seem to be silent and we're confused. I mean, how is that possible? It is here that we need to learn a few lessons about the wisdom of God. And today we're going to look at several things that God has revealed to us of his boundless wisdom. Lesson number one, sometimes the works of God do seem unwise to us in the present. I don't know how to say this otherwise. We might say, God, what are you thinking? How can you let this come to pass or to even carry on? But let's read 1 Corinthians 1:18 to 25. It says, for the word of the cross is folly to those who are perishing, but to us who are being saved, it is the power of God. For it is written, I will destroy the wisdom of the wise, and the discernment of the discerning I will thwart. Where is the one who is wise? Where is the scribe? Where is the debater of this age? Has not God made foolish the wisdom of the world? For since in the wisdom of God the world did not know God through wisdom, it pleased God through the folly of what we preach to save those who believe. For Jews demand signs and Greeks seek wisdom. But we preach Christ crucified, a stumbling block to Jews and folly to Gentiles, but to those who are called, both Jews and Greeks, Christ, the power of God and the wisdom of God. For the foolishness of God is wiser than men, and the weakness of God is stronger than men. See, the cross, the ultimate foolishness of God. Of course, the cross is not foolishness at all, but Paul is using the words in this way to demonstrate a point. You know, there's a piece of graffiti from the first century, graffiti that, you know, actually survived the centuries. I know that's a scary thought. But this graffiti is found on the Palatine Hill in Rome, and it was outside of a school used to train imperial pages. It shows a man hanging on a cross, but instead of having a human head, he's got a donkey's head, and underneath are the words, Elemenon worships his God. You know, it's mocking a Christian. Who's crazy enough to worship a man who was arrested, tried, found guilty, and then crucified on a cross? That's a God? I mean, how crazy is the world becoming for people to worship a God like that? Yeah, it's folly. And yet, that which was regarded by God as wisdom has survived, while the entire Roman Empire now lies in ruins. God's wisdom, indeed, the apparent weakness of God, is stronger than the mightiest army that has ever been assembled. Please understand, dear Christian, as you struggle with your suffering and wonder how God could be in this, that the very cross that saved you is not only the symbol of your suffering, it's the symbol of the inexplicable wisdom of God. Our salvation is the wisdom of God, but that wisdom came to us in suffering and in weakness, not with might. Lesson number two. The ongoing advance of the gospel comes not through strength, but through weakness and suffering. And here, I want to make a point that I will argue is an unassailable point. Wherever human power and strength is used to advance the gospel, it doesn't advance the gospel at all. Of course, we have an example of that in the history of the church. The gospel first grew against all odds. It didn't have laws to protect it, no armies to advance to propel it forward and cause it to grow. It often suffered terrible persecution. Indeed, that's the language that we find in the Bible. I mean, you consider again how Paul said the gospel goes forward. 1 Corinthians 1:21, for since in the wisdom of God the world did not know God through wisdom, it pleased God through the folly of what we preach to save those who believe. See, Paul made that point up against the Greek philosophical wisdom that was at that time so popular in Corinth. I mean, speakers would come into town, they'd fill stadiums, they'd espouse a kind of folk philosophy, quoting from famous and popular philosophers and philosophies, and then they would combine it in a way that was based upon some very clever rhetorical devices. At one moment, they'd have the audience roaring with laughter, and then, very skillfully, they'd turn things around on a dime, and tears would be streaming down cheeks, and everyone was held spellbound. And when Paul came to town, and Paul said, I didn't come using any of those techniques. And that's what the fascinating thing is about the gospel. Notice in 1 Corinthians 1:21, Paul just admits it. It is folly, he says. It doesn't rely on techniques. It simply relies on the message of the crucified Son of God. He admits that much. But of course, it's not folly to rely on God's power and wisdom, rather than our own. That is the key to the power of the gospel. It comes in apparent weakness, but it is in fact that weakness that is its very power.
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4: Paul makes the point that God has chosen preaching and proclamation and persuading men and women as the means God has chosen to advance the gospel. And he also makes it plain that it comes at a cost. Listen to how he describes the cost he personally paid in 2 Corinthians 1 verse 8. For we do not want you to be unaware, brothers, of the affliction we experienced in Asia. For we were so utterly burdened beyond our strength that we despaired of life itself. Yeah, that was the cost of proclaiming the gospel without the protection of the powers of this world. For as Christ was crucified, so also the ministers of the gospel, serving a suffering Savior, were called upon to suffer themselves in order to make the gospel known. We know that many years later, the gospel was protected by the government, and then we also know that in time the Christian faith became the faith of Europe, so much so that it was advanced through political power. From a worldly perspective, or should I say, from the perspective of the wisdom of this world, the Christian faith had finally come of age, and now it was both respectable and accepted and defended by law. And yet, when we look back at that era, which that came to be, we now call it the Dark Ages. Ignorance reigned supreme. The church now had the political power to oppress those who were thought of as heretics.

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1: Contrivance as to how God should operate, that we ignore the mystery of the gospel and we begin to rely on human means and human thinking. Let me put it another way. Whenever we question God because of our powerlessness, or because things have become very difficult, or because we're suffering, then we're forgetting the wisdom of God, that it was best displayed in weakness, not in power. That which doesn't make sense to us is the wisdom of God. Take that theme into your sufferings. The major task that is before us whenever we suffer is not to tell God that you'd be better off if he did things your way. Of course, we all want relief, and for myself, in my own sufferings, I have wanted relief. And God is gracious, and he has, and he will deliver us from all of our trials. That is true. And for this reason, I've always loved Psalm 107. You know, listen to verses 4 to 8. Some wandered in desert wastes, finding no way to a city to dwell in. Hungry and thirsty, their soul fainted within them. Then they cried to the Lord in their trouble, and he delivered them from their distress. He led them by a straight way till they reached a city to dwell in. Let them thank the Lord for his steadfast love, for his wondrous works to the children of men. Hope you see that. These people were suffering, and in their distress, they did what we all should do. They cried to the Lord, and he had the power to deliver them, and he did. And now this leads us to the third principle of wisdom. It's right for us to cry out to the Lord and to wait expectantly for his deliverance. The testimony of the people, spoken of in Psalm 107, is the testimony of so many of us. God has saved us from the suffering that we were undergoing. And to be truthful, so many Christians testify to that very thing. You know, as a pastor, I've heard multitudes of these stories. You know, for a while, I used to be part of a New Year's Eve service in which we always had an open mic, and people went forward to testify what God had done for them in the past year. And I was always amazed. I mean, stories of miraculous healings and stories of people who had a financial need, and then, as if out of nowhere, you know, either unexpected money showed up or a reprieve of some sort. Stories of relationships that were miraculously healed and restored. Stories of loved ones who were saved. Stories of accidents that were miraculously averted. Stories of going to the doctor and that doctor discovered cancer before it had grown. No, they weren't just lucky. They were rescued by a gracious and sovereign God who watches over his children. And we do right to remember and to give thanks and to give glory to him. To revel in the truth that God is good all the time. And someone will say, I cried to the Lord, and he got me into medical school, and here I am to give him thanks. Yeah, it was God who did all of that. Let us give thanks to God. But in those same New Year's Eve gatherings, in which people thank God for his mercies and his miracles, there were those in that year who had lost loved ones, those who had been diagnosed with MS, those who had suffered 100 kinds of losses that are common to our ruined condition. And what are we to say to those people? Should we simply say, well, God has chosen not to deliver you, or if you only had more faith, you know, if you only lived better, you know, we shouldn't say that, should we? Over against the testimony of Psalm 107, I present to you the experience of our Savior while he was in the Garden of Gethsemane, and that's our fourth principle. Luke 22, verses 40 to 42. And when he came to a place, he said to them, pray that you may not enter into temptation. And he withdrew from them about a stone's throw, and he knelt down and prayed, saying, Father, if you are willing, remove this cup from me. Nevertheless, not my will, but yours be done. I know that the situation of our Savior is unique, but in some ways, he does model for us in this hour how we should all pray. We want, as he did, to be relieved from our sorrows, but more than that, we must be willing to bow our wills to his will. Not my will, but yours be done. And if I should know that in your sovereign design, you've called me to drink a bitter cup, I will yield my will to your will. And this willingness to do exactly that is premised on something that Isaiah the prophet taught us in Isaiah 55, 8 and 9. For my thoughts are not your thoughts, neither are your ways my ways, declares the Lord. For as the heavens are higher than the earth, so are my ways higher than your ways, and my thoughts than your thoughts. You know, there's an infinite distance between our highest thoughts, our best reasoning, our most excellent contrivance, as opposed to the wisdom of God. And when I say that,

0: I'm not as some denigrating human reasoning. I mean, Jesus himself taught us that we ought to love the Lord with our minds. I've long voiced my objection to the hyper-spiritual folks that are out there that argue that any use of the intellect is carnal. You know, the mind on fire for the glory of God is for the glory of God. We do well when we study theology, when we think. We do well to plan and to reason as to what best things are possible. And I want to end today's study with an illustration. Imagine, if you will, an individual who's been diagnosed with an illness. Since his own health is at stake, he consults his doctor, and he also goes online. And there, without proper guidance, he's confronted by differing reports on the prognosis of his illness, as well as the treatment options that are available. His problem now is that there are numerous contradictory reports, everything from conspiracy theories of how the medical community has no interest in curing diseases because they have a vested interest in making money by keeping these diseases going. Well, you know, the list goes on and on, and we've heard all this stuff. But in the end, this individual I'm speaking of ends up more confused than he was at the beginning. And then he realizes he knows the problem he's facing. He needs a baseline from which to evaluate what is being said to him. But in order to get that baseline, he needs a great deal more knowledge, you know, in human anatomy and medical procedures than he has available to him right now. Since he doesn't have the time to go to med school and put into the years required to get that baseline, he realizes that the best thing he can do is make an informed choice about whom he can trust. That's because it would seem everyone has an opinion, and he had better do a lot better than listen to the loudest voice or the most wild-eyed conspiracies out there. He needs someone to trust. He needs something solid. He doesn't want to become just another statistic, someone else who trusted in foolish medical advice. Hi, yeah, welcome to the modern world, by the way, a world of confusing options. You see, here's where I'm going with this. Life is filled with confusing experiences, and in these experiences, especially in the experiences where we suffer, the question is, what is the way forward? Shall we submit to the wisdom of the all-knowing and all-powerful as well as compassionate God? Or shall we simply ignore that and go our own way? On what shall we build not only our lives, but the navigation that we need when the storms rage and threaten us? What shall we do in these hours? And the point that I'm trying to make is that if we submit ourselves to the wisdom of God, if we do what Jesus taught us to do, to pray, "Not my will, but yours be done," and to be satisfied when God's will is done, we will do well. For in the end, we will see that the apparent weakness of God is indeed our strength and our way forward.
1: Thanks so much, John. Let me ask you in a nutshell, why do you think speaking on suffering was important to you?
0: Well, I mean, it's important to me personally, and I'm not trying to hide that. I mean, you know, I don't know that... The death of my wife has deeply impacted me. I was so in love with her, and I miss her every day. That's just, that's part of, you know, my own catharsis, I guess. But I've also come to realize over the years of pastoral ministry, the amount of people I have been next to who have suffered, I don't think I know anyone who is devoid of this. It's the universal experience, and we're not getting enough answers, and we desperately need answers to make our way through. That's really my motivation here.
1: Yeah, thanks for sharing, John. And remember to join us again tomorrow as we continue our series, Trusting God in Suffering, right here on Back to the Bible Canada, where we teach the Bible.

0: You know, the most dangerous thing we can do as Christians is lose sight of the gospel message. 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
3: We've all had embarrassing moments, like playing footsies with the wrong person under the kitchen table. For me, there was the Mother's Day incident, the day that my voice changed. The whole family had gathered in our living room after Sunday school to pay tribute to my mom. A few cousins often showed up at mealtime, so they joined us too. The room was full, and my siblings had elected me to say something. I don't know why. I was 12. I know this because one of my brothers had just bought a 45 record, and the singer was Melba Montgomery, who recorded the song No Charge on Decca Records in January of 1974. By Mother's Day, it had soared to number one. It was perfect for country music because it contained three chords and the truth. I nervously stood to my size 5 feet to recite the lyrics. I had them memorized, but wisely kept notes just in case. As the family watched, I began the song in my pre-adolescent soprano voice. My little boy... Okay, I'll go a little lower for you. My little boy came into the kitchen this evening while I was fixing supper, and he handed me a piece of paper he'd been writing on. And after wiping my hands on my apron, I read it, and this is what it said. For mowing the yard, $5. For making my own bed this week, $1. And for going to the store, 50 cents. And playing with little sister while you went to the store, 25 cents. Taking out the trash, $1. Getting a good report card, $5. And for raking the yard, $2. Total owed, $14.75. Well, I looked at him standing there expectantly, and a thousand memories flashed through my mind. So I picked up the pen, turning the paper over. This is what I wrote. For the 9 months I carried you, growing inside me, no charge. For the nights I've sat up with you, doctored you, prayed for you, no charge. For the toys, food, and clothes, and for wiping your nose, there's no charge. When you add it all up, the full cost of my love is no charge. Well, the song wasn't over, but that's as far as I got before my throat did funny things. My chin began to tremble. I glanced out the window, hoping for some diversion that would halt my course. It was too late. Water oozed out from around my eyes. Then the dam burst as I looked at my mother. Tears spilled down my face. A blubbery sound formed deep in my throat. And when it came up for air, my voice had changed. It had deepened. I was no longer a soprano. I was a tenor. I had become a man, and though humiliated beyond words, suddenly it didn't matter. This was about my mama. I stepped toward her and told how that boy got tears in his eyes just like me, how he looks up at her and he says, "Mama, I sure do love you." Then he takes the pen and writes, "Paid in full." The tears came faster for me now, and I didn't care. I finished with a flourish. When you add it all up, the cost of real love is no charge. Harlan Howard, who wrote the song later, said, "I've had guys tell me they almost wrecked their truck when they heard that song because it made them cry." I guess inside every man there's a little boy who loves his mama. And though mom is gone now, there's rarely a day that goes by without me thanking God for her life, for modeling the sacrificial love of Jesus. God bless you, moms. Hey, Happy Mother's Day. No charge.
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7: Now the fruit of righteousness is sown in, say it, peace, by those who make peace. You have a choice to make peace or to make war. And if you're living a righteous life, then there is something that goes with it, the peace of God. And you see some guys that run around and they're so caught up with the truth of God that they forget the peace of God. 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That's what God has called us to. And Peter reminds us of that again.
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8: 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Pastor Garrett Moore teaches the Bible line upon line, chapter by chapter, showing what the Bible says and what it means for you personally.
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12: In general, governments need to have balanced budgets, or even better, purposely generate some surpluses so the previously accumulated debt could be paid down. However, I believe there's one exception, and that is when governments borrow to invest in infrastructure such as roads, canal, bridges, that is long-term assets that will benefit the people for decades to come. Then this kind of debt can make sense. Such indebtedness needs to be paid off over a time frame that's equal to or less than the useful life of the infrastructure improvement. In other words, in a similar way that an individual would take on a mortgage, typically they'd pay it off over 25 years or a maximum of 30 years, government should do the same kind of thing for infrastructure type improvements. It is incredibly dangerous that most governments have planned deficits. In other words, they plan to spend more than their projected revenue and accumulate even more debt. When in fact, from a biblical perspective, it would be best if governments controlled their spending and generated surplus to pay down debts. To learn more, go to CopelandFinancialMinistries.org.
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0: Have you ever wondered if it's really possible to come back to God after failure, after fear, after feeling far away from Him? Welcome to Through the Bible, where Dr. J. Vernon McGee is going to remind us of this simple, hope-filled truth. There's always a way back to the altar. The arms of the Father are still open, whether you're Abraham, the prodigal son or daughter, or anyone who longs to return to God. It's comforting truth. No one is ever too far gone to come back to Him. We're in Genesis chapter 12 as our study continues, and we'll see this played out in the life of Abraham through conflict, through unfair circumstances, and through choices that test trust. Even though this story unfolded thousands of years ago, it still feels close to home. Family conflict, relationship conflict, and learning how to trust God when life just doesn't seem fair. It's all part of the human story, and God meets us right where we need Him. Before we begin, though, let me share a couple of letters from listeners of our Swahili program in Burundi, a small nation in Eastern Africa where God is powerfully at work through His Word. One listener writes this: "Good evening. I'm so grateful for this Bible teaching, which has completely renewed the way I see my life. Before I discovered it, I felt far from God and unsure of my true purpose. As I listened, God's Word began to speak directly to my heart, guiding me toward repentance and a deeper relationship with Him. I accepted Jesus as my Lord and Savior, and His presence has brought peace, strength, and clarity. I thank God for using this program to transform my life." Another listener shares this: "I am truly thankful for this program, which has touched my life in a remarkable way. I had been seriously ill and bedridden for days. As I listened to your prayer and put my faith in God, I sensed His presence surrounding me with peace and hope. Day by day, my strength returned and the pain vanished completely. Now I'm fully healed and renewed, both physically and spiritually. I praise Jesus for His miraculous work in my life, both in my body and in my heart. He is the giver of good gifts." Well, stories like these remind us that God's Word is alive and active, calling people back to Himself and then restoring men and women and bringing hope in every season of life. It's a message that we never tire of sharing, and it's a message that should give us hope if we're in similar situations. Let's pray. Heavenly Father, thank You that there is always a way back to You. Would You use Your Word to draw hearts to Yourself and then to bring new life where it's needed most? We ask this in Jesus' name. Amen. Now here's Dr. J. Vernon McGee with our study of Genesis 12.
1: Now if you have your Bible, turn with us to the 12th chapter of the book of Genesis. And we're putting in today at verse 13. We're looking at Abraham, and he'll be a subject all the way through the Bible, by the way. And more said about Abraham probably than any other in the Scripture. Now we found that Abraham went into the land after he dilly-dallied in the land of Haran, and God appeared to him when he got into the land. But he didn't stay there, although he went up and down the land, saw that it was a good land. And it's not like it is today, friends. I'd have you know that, because a great many people can't understand how it could be called a land of milk and honey. We'll see that when we get to Deuteronomy, what happened to the land. But it was a glorious land in that day. But a famine came, and this man Abraham goes down to Egypt. And he recognized he'd get in difficulty because of the beauty of his wife. And we read here in verse 12, "Therefore it shall come to pass, when the Egyptians shall see thee, that they shall say, This is his wife, and they will kill me, but they'll save thee alive. Say, I pray thee, that thou art my sister." And by the way, that was a half a lie. A half a lie sometimes is worse than a whole lie. And this time it certainly was to deceive. And Abram said to his wife, Sarah, "Say, I pray thee, thou art my sister, that it may be well with me for thy sake, and my soul shall live because of thee." Now, they have found, as many of you know, what are known as the Dead Sea Scrolls over in Qumran, along by the Dead Sea, in caves there. And one set they got, they couldn't unroll it because it was so fragile and had been wrapped so long, the leather, they're afraid it would just shatter and come to pieces. They could see one name, Lamech. So they called it part of the book of Lamech and said this was one of the apocryphal books of the Bible. Boy, were they wrong. The nation Israel bought it, and in the museum there, they began to moisten it and soften it, and they were able to unroll it. And what they found out was that it was the 12th chapter, 13th chapter, 14th chapter, 15th chapter of the book of Genesis, of all things, but not a text that we have, rather an interpretation of it. And here in chapter 12, in that part of it, why, it tells about the beauty of Sarah, actually describing her features and telling about how beautiful she was. Well, I think that merely confirms what the Word of God said. Pharaoh certainly wanted her. And then when you get to chapter 13, God told Abram, walk through the land and the length and the breadth thereof. And this scroll gives a first-person account by Abraham of his journey. And the very interesting thing is that that's not Scripture, but it merely confirms Scripture. And it also confirms the fact that that land was just like God said it was. The eyewitness, apparently back in those days, was able to discover it. And whether Abram ever gave a first-hand description, I don't know. But the Word of God doesn't say that. God says it. And that ought to be enough for us. And God puts it on that kind of basis. Now you remember the encounter that he had down in the land of Egypt. The thing was that Pharaoh did take Sarah. And as you well know, in that day, they'd have to go through a period of preparation for a woman to become the wife of a ruler. You find that in the book of Esther. And during that period, God appeared to Pharaoh, said, don't you take that woman, that's another man's wife. And in verse 18 of the 12th chapter, Pharaoh called Abram and said, what's this that thou hast done unto me? Why didst thou not tell me that she was thy wife? Why saidest thou, she's my sister? So I might have taken her to be my wife. Now therefore, behold thy wife, take her, go thy way. And Pharaoh commanded his men concerning him. They sent him away and his wife and all that he had. So God is overruling, but God does not appear to him in the land of Egypt. Now in chapter 13, we see the return of Abram from the land down there. And what we have here is Abram and Lot leave Egypt and return to the land of promise. And Lot here separates from Abraham and goes to Sodom. And what happens? Well, God appears to Abraham for the third time. Long as he's in the land of Egypt, and long as he's still holding on to Lot, God does not appear to him. The minute that he comes back to the land and there's the separation from Lot, God appears to him. Now I begin reading in chapter 13. And Abram went up out of Egypt, he and his wife and all that he had, and Lot with him into the south. Now don't miss this next verse, verse 2 of Genesis 13. And Abram was very rich in cattle, in silver, and in gold. Now again, I repeat, he was the John D. Rockefeller of that day. And he was a very wealthy man at this time. And he went on his journeys from the south, even to Bethel. Now that means he went way north of Jerusalem, under the place where his tent had been at the beginning between Bethel and Hai. Now you see, he had come to the south, around Hebron. Now he goes north of Jerusalem to Bethel, and it's unto the place of the altar which he had made there at the first, and there Abram called on the name of the Lord. This man is a man, you see, that though he may stumble and fall, he comes back to God. How wonderful it is to have a God we can come back to. And Lot also, which went with Abram, had flocks and herds and tents. And Lot did pretty well also, you see, down in the land of Egypt. And the land was not able to bear them, that they might dwell together, for their substance was great, so that they could not dwell together. And there was strife between the herdmen of Abram's cattle and the herdmen of Lot's cattle. And the Canaanite and the Perizzite dwell in the land. May I say, the Word of God's a marvelous word, if you just only let it speak to you. And will you notice this? Abram actually got two things in the land of Egypt that caused him untold grief. One was riches. The second was a little Egyptian maid by the name of Hagar. We'll see that later. But here he got riches, and it causes him and Lot now to have to separate. There's strife between them. And then did you notice this statement, the Canaanite and the Perizzite dwell in the land? The very interesting thing is Abram's herdmen and Lot's herdsmen are fighting, and here come Abram and Lot, and they disagree. And then the Canaanite whispers over to the Perizzite and says, look at them. Fighting again. They came into this land, built an altar to the living and true God. My, how we looked up to Abram. And we thought when he first came here, he was such a wonderful man. And we knew he was honest. We knew he was truthful. But look at him now. Look at the strife they're having. And I don't think the Perizzite and the Canaanite were very well impressed by Abram and Lot at this time. Let me say this to you. May step on somebody's toes. I don't know your town. I don't know where you live. But in your town, if you're like other towns in the town I came from, the Methodists and the Baptists and the Presbyterians, they just didn't get along. And they were fighting. And sometimes in the church today, there is these internal fights. And the unsaved man on the outside, he knows about it. May I say to you, he says, if that's Christianity, I don't want any of it. I can get a fight outside. I don't need to join the church to get a fight. The Lord Jesus says to the church today, by this shall all men know that you are my disciples. If you're fundamental and you organize a church, oh no, he said, by this shall all men know that you're my disciples if you have love one for another. The Perizzite and the Canaanite, those old rascals, they know when you're fighting on the inside, friends. That's the reason I had an uncle that never came to the Lord. My aunt used to weep and say, oh, he won't listen. Well, you know why? Well, with her lived a sister, another aunt. I used to go there sometimes Sunday for dinner. You know what we had for dinner? Roast preacher. One of my aunts went to the Methodist church. The other went to the Presbyterian church. And, oh, boy, did they try to outdo each other, talking about the preacher and the fights that were going on. I used to watch my uncle. He'd just sit there and eat. When he'd get up, he'd leave, go down to his club on Sunday afternoon. He'd come home that evening. He wasn't drunk, but he sure had several drinks. May I say to you, they never won him. A lot of people not being won today, my friend, because of the strife that's inside the church. This is an interesting thing right here. The Canaanite and the Perizzite, they dwell in the land, and they still dwell in the land. They're right near your church, by the way. Now will you notice, and Abram said unto Lot, let there be no strife. Now it's Abram, by the way, that makes the division. Abram's a great man. Listen to him. I pray thee, between me and thee, and between my herdmen and thy herdmen, for we be brethren. Is not the whole land before thee? Separate thyself, I pray thee, from me. If thou wilt take the left hand, then I'll go to the right. If thou depart to the right hand, then I'll go to the left. And it took a big man to tell him that. In other words, Lot could choose what he wanted, and Abraham would take what was left. Verse 10, and Lot lifted up his eyes and beheld all the plain of Jordan, that it was well watered everywhere before the Lord destroyed Sodom and Gomorrah, even as the garden of the Lord, like the land of Egypt, as thou comest unto Zoar. Now that was a beautiful spot in those days. Then Lot chose him all the plain of Jordan, and Lot journeyed east. And they separated themselves, the one from the other. Abram dwelt in the land of Canaan, and Lot dwelt in the cities of the plain, and pitched his tent toward Sodom. That's interesting. All his days in that land, when he was with Abram, at night, he just pushed back the flap of his tent, look out and say, Ms. Lot, isn't that a beautiful spot down there? In the morning, he'd get up and he said, my, it looks so attractive down there. And the grass is always greener than the other pasture. And when the day came, when he could make a decision and go, you know the direction he went. No man falls suddenly. It always takes place over a period of time. you begin to lift the flap of your tent and you pitch your tent towards Sodom, and that's the beginning. Lot lifted up his eyes. He saw the plain, and he heads in that direction. That's the biggest mistake he ever made in his life. Now, he didn't know this, verse 13, but the men of Sodom were wicked and sinners before the Lord exceedingly. We'll see later what happened to Lot and Mrs. Lot and the family down in Sodom later on. Now, verse 14, and the Lord said unto Abram after that Lot was separated from him. Now, here is the third appearance of God to this man. Lift up now thine eyes and look from the place where thou art, northward and southward and eastward and westward. This is the land God's going to give him. Now, as God continues to appear to him and later on to the other patriarchs, God put sideboards around that land. In other words, he put a border to it and told them exactly the land. He was very specific about it. And by the way, may I just interject this? That ought to get rid of that song, Beautiful Isle of Somewhere. If there ever was a song that needed not to be sung at a funeral, that's the one, Beautiful Isle of Somewhere. Can you imagine Abraham now looking northward, eastward, southward, and westward and singing Beautiful Isle of Somewhere when he was standing right in the middle of it? May I say to you, friends, heaven is a real place, not a beautiful isle of somewhere. Very definite place. The Word of God is quite specific. And those of you that were with us through the book of Revelation know that actually God made it so specific, he put the boundary right around it. And we can know something about it. God does not deal with that which is theoretical, but that which is actual and real. Now God says, and I'll make thy seed as the dust of the earth, so that if a man can number the dust of the earth, then shall thy seed also be numbered. Now you notice what God does for this man. He now labels the land, tells him he's in it. He also confirms again the fact that he's going to have a tremendous offspring, which he has had. Now he says in verse 17, arise, walk through the land in the length of it and in the breadth of it, for I'll give it unto thee. And the very interesting thing is that this scroll, Dead Sea Scroll, they called it the Book of Lamech, and it wasn't that at all. And actually, it describes this particular section of Genesis, and here it says Abraham was to walk through the land in the length and in the breadth thereof, and the scroll gives a first-person account by Abraham of the land, just what it was. It was a wonderful land in that day. Now, verse 18, then Abram removed his tent and came and dwelt in the plain of Mamre, which is in Hebron, and built there an altar unto the Lord. And here he goes again. He's quite an altar builder. You could always tell where Abraham had been. He left a testimony. They've left a footprint on the moon. They've left a flag up there and a little motto, we've come in peace. But they didn't leave the Bible, the Word of God. Well, it wasn't done any good anyway, but it reveals the difference in the age and the thinking of the period in which we live today. The important thing to Abraham was an altar to the Lord. And that's exactly what he built. And Mamre means richness, and Hebron means communion. That's a marvelous place to dwell. I think that you can locate that tree where Abraham was, by the way, and the well that's there. I've been there. It's quite an interesting spot between Hebron and Mamre. And that is where Abram dwelt. And it's a good place to be, in the place of richness and then a place of communion with God. And this seems to have been his home. That's where he's buried today. This is the place that he wanted to go. Now that brings us to chapter 14 of Genesis. And here in chapter 14, we find the first war. And Abraham delivers Lot. And we find the first priest, Abraham blessed by Melchizedek. These are the two great truths that are here. And in one sense, this is one of the most remarkable chapters. Doesn't seem to fit in with the story at all. you feel like it could be left out, that there's a continuity without it. But may I say again, it's one of the most important chapters that we have in the book of Genesis. And we have in this chapter a very remarkable account of two things, the first war, and then this first priest, Melchizedek. Now let's come to the first here, because this is extremely important. It came to pass in the days of Amraphel, king of Shinar, Arioch, king of Elazar, Shedor Laomer, king of Elam, and Tidal, king of nations, that these made war with Bera, king of Sodom, and with Bersha, king of Gomorrah, Shinab, king of Admah, and Shemeber, king of Zeboiim, and the king of Bela, which is Zoar. That's a very good exercise, as you can see, in pronunciation. But this is a very important chapter. Now we find here that, first of all, this is a historical document. The kings of the east defeat the kings of Sodom and Gomorrah. That's what we have here in the first 11 verses. And for quite a few years, the critical, radical scholars rejected this. They said that these men do not appear in history at all, that they are not in secular history, and that this was a rather ridiculous story. Did you know today that these men have been found on monuments and they've been found on tablets and that they did exist? In fact, Amraphel is the Hammurabi of secular history. And note this, because it's very important to get this before us here. This is tremendously significant that we have here. Now we find that there was war, and this is the first war that's mentioned. So you see, mankind began early in making war. And now we find that these were joined together in the Vale of Siddim, which is the Salt Sea. 12 years they served Shedor Laomer, and in the 13th year they rebelled. Now, that was what brought the kings of the east, and they came against Sodom and Gomorrah. Now, this is nothing in the world but a historical record, and I'm not intending to read this verse by verse here, and you probably noticed that we've pretty much read the first part of Genesis verse by verse and have dealt with it. That is something I wish we could do for the entire Bible, but there are times when we'll pass over sections, and we're doing that right here. Now, the kings of the east, they come, and they overcome the kings that have joined together around the Dead Sea, the lower part of it. And they're on their way to take back these as captives. Now, if you have a map, and it's nice to have a map in the back of your Bible you turn to, you'll find out they almost went by Abraham's tent in order to leave the Dead Sea, go back up through the Fertile Crescent, and then go back to the land that they came from in the east. Now, we're going to follow that next time, because we're going to see Abraham doing a very remarkable thing as he, with a surprise attack, rescues Lot. Until next time, may God richly bless you.
0: The moment Abraham turned back to God, God was ready to receive him. And that's exactly how he responds to us as well. So if you know the Lord, but maybe you find yourself, metaphorically speaking, living in the land of Egypt instead of the land of promise, well, now's the time to turn around and seek him again. And when you do, you'll find him waiting with open arms, ready to pour his mercy into your life. That truth about God is woven throughout the scriptures, and we see it clearly in our study today. For more resources to encourage you in your walk with the Lord, get our app or visit ttb.org to view our online library and store. There's plenty to read and share. And if we can help you find something specific, just call us. 1-800-65-BIBLE is the number. And when you do call us, be sure to tell us how you hear about Through the Bible. This information is so helpful as we continue to make wise decisions on where God is directing this ministry to go and then how we'll share his word with the people there. Now, Abraham's story continues next time when his nephew Lot is kidnapped. How will Abraham respond? Well, hop on the Bible bus when it comes your way again, and we'll find out together.

0: 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Do you know him yet?
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2: State tax dollars have historically supported U.S. public schools, providing funding based on student attendance. However, a decline in enrollment is now causing these funds to vanish. What's behind the shift?

0: Since COVID, many kids shifted into private or charter schools. Homeschooling numbers have risen, but there are more reasons for the dramatic drop. Take the Los Angeles Unified School District. Enrollment has declined over 20% the last decade. Houston and Chicago are not far behind. What's the cause? The New York Times recently reported that it's due to the U.S. fertility rate dropping. Women are having fewer babies, a 20% decline over the last two decades. Fewer children means fewer students. Psalm 127 reminds us that children are a heritage from the Lord. They're a blessing for families and our society, and they're a joy to point to Jesus. Welcome to Haven Today. I'm David Wolin, sharing the great story that's all about Jesus. Today, we begin a new series and open up an entirely new topic. Spiritual questions Gen Z is asking. But as we'll be hearing with much greater depth in a few minutes, often they're asking without asking. These questions may not be verbalized or even realized. In the case of a Gen Zer, which are young people today ranging from ages 14 to 29, the questions they wrestle with arise naturally out of the culture they've always known. Their assumptions are just in the water, so to speak. Now, when we're talking about generations and the difference between them, of course, we're painting with a broad brush. Individual people are unique and there are exceptions, but broadly speaking, there are some big reasons Gen Z is so different from all who came before them. And one of the biggest is the immersive digital world they've grown up with.
1: They have these little digital, almost like rooms and worlds where they can explore a hobby or a piece of their personality or even something that contrasts their morals or their typical everyday personality in person. And they have a freedom to grow in that space. So they can have what they call dual identities, hybrid identities, avatar identities, where a piece of their personality or a belief system or who they like to be, a character they want to play, grows in that space and does not integrate into who they are as a whole person. And so they're coming of age much more fragmented instead of integrated.
0: Mm-hmm. The voice there of Dr. Tanita Maddox, back with us in a moment. She's spent her career working with young life in youth ministry and has recently come out with a remarkably insightful book called What Gen Z Really Wants to Know About God. And I want to clarify something, and this is really important. She didn't write this book for Gen Z. If a Gen Zer reads it, that's great, but she wrote it for older generations, the Christian parents and grandparents who may be a bit mystified by someone they love in this generation, perhaps understanding why they've struggled to follow Christ or struggled in general, even if they grew up in the church, which most of them did not. But again, praise the Lord, there are exceptions, and yet we know the trends are clear. So if you've ever thrown up your hands and felt like giving up or wondered why the Lord isn't answering your prayers for a dearly loved Gen Zer who feels hard to connect with or far from God, I think this may be the breakthrough resource you've been waiting for, and I'm so excited to share it with you. I'm praying over this series. I'm asking the Lord to allow these insights to ripple across the families of listeners for the sake of the gospel, for the sake of Gen Z, many of whom one day we pray will follow the Lord Jesus. And I'm fully convinced the Lord loves Gen Z. So let's learn how to love them well ourselves. The book is What Gen Z Really Wants to Know About God. It's by Tanita Maddox, and it's our way of saying thank you for your much-needed gift of support. 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

0: This is Haven Today. I'm David Wolin, and joining me on the program today is Tanita Maddox, who has been working in youth ministry for 20-some years with Young Life and serving as National Director for Generational Impact. And that's what we're here to talk about today, generational impact. So, Tanita, welcome to Haven Today.
1: Hey, good morning. Excited to be here.
0: So, Tanita, you know, when we do an interview here on Haven Today, I just always try to take the time to read the book. I always do that, but I also try to finish the book right before the interview with the author so it's as fresh as possible. So I just finished your book this morning, and I'm just feeling so blessed. I was deeply touched by what I read. It resonated throughout, and I thought, why haven't I heard these things before? Because Gen Z is a generation I've had a lot of interaction with, but I'm not part of, and I thought, oh, this would have been so helpful had I read this earlier, but it's not too late. So the book is called What Gen Z Really Wants to Know About God, and I'll just read the subtitle as well, Seven Questions About Life and Faith. And so we do want to get to those questions, but I'm sure it'd be helpful probably for listeners if we just started with, who is Gen Z? We've heard about boomers, Gen X, millennials. These are kind of familiar, but who are we talking about when we say Gen Z?
1: If you use the birth years of 1997 to 2012, those are pretty widely accepted birth years for Gen Z. It gets a little squishy on the edges, and there's a lot of conversation about when Gen Alpha starts. But that's those. If you use those years, you're in a pretty safe zone.
0: Yeah, and there's always those sort of cusp generations that are sort of crossing over. They kind of have a foot in both. I'm one of them. I've got a foot in Gen X and Millennial, so I have a little compassion for this, but Gen Z is a little bit different, actually quite a bit different than the generation that came before, and especially Gen X, because the world has changed so much with, you know, right before and then certainly during their lifetime. So maybe suss that out a little bit for us.
1: Yeah, when Jean Twenge talks about generations, and she's one of our leading generational experts in the U.S., if not the leading expert, she talks about how technology really does kind of start to mark these generational impacts, because technology changes the way we interact with the world and we interact with ourselves. And so, you know, millennials got the internet. That was a very big deal. But Gen Z had this smart interactive technology in their hands from a very young age. And so they're often referred to as digital natives because they're so comfortable in that online virtual digital world. Previous generations may see that world as separate from the physical world around them, or what they might call the real world. But for Gen Z, that is blended together. They move seamlessly through both of those worlds.
0: Yeah. And that was something that I found insightful in your book, because I resonate in more of the Gen Xer realm, where I grew up in the analog world. You know, I saw that the digital begin with, you know, what DOS computers looked like, and then, you know, on up from there. So I have this, you know, this beginnings of life that didn't have that as a component. And a lot of our listeners would resonate with that. And you talk about how people even have kind of digital selves, like digital sort of versions or digital lives that are, in a sense, you say, both blended in kind of a hybrid version of their, you know, real physical life with people that they actually know face to face. But then they're kind of living in both realms simultaneously.
1: Yeah, if you think about, part of adolescent development is kind of having this integrated person, like these different parts of you become this one whole person as you go into adulthood. And some of that is forced because we grew up in a physical world. So our communities, our teachers, our friends, they're all kind of around us. And you can't live, or I mean, you can try to live like dual personalities or different personalities, but they can collide, because you're talking about people who are in your physical space. They talk to each other, they run into each other, they can put those pieces together. However, when Gen Z was coming of age and is coming of age, they have these little digital, almost like rooms and worlds, where they can explore a hobby or a piece of their personality, or even something that contrasts their morals or their typical everyday personality in person. And they have a freedom to grow in that space. So they can have what they call dual identities, hybrid identities, avatar identities, where a piece of their personality or belief system or who they like to be, a character they want to play, grows in that space and does not integrate into who they are as a whole person. And so they're coming of age much more fragmented instead of integrated.
0: Wow. No wonder there's so much confusion as older generations try to understand, connect with, and do ministry work with them. So we'll hit the pause button on that, because I'm interested in tracing your own story, both of faith and of ministry work, because the Lord has led you into interacting constantly with this particular generation in the course of His calling on you. So take us back a little bit, and this would be a good way for listeners to get to know you a little bit. Let's talk about your own journey of faith and then how the Lord led you into ministry.
1: I mean, I was a Young Life kid. I also am the daughter of a Young Life kid, which I'm super grateful for. So I got to grow up in a home that talked about who Jesus was and went to church because a Young Life leader showed up on my dad's high school campus at Glendale High School, showed up in 1963 and just got involved with my dad's life. My dad has followed the Lord since then and was a teacher at my high school and started Young Life at my high school. And, you know, it's not that I had any doubts in my faith or anything like that, but I was missing the legs to it. It was all in my head. And then as I started to see my peers start to follow Jesus through Young Life, as I saw a transformation, as I was challenged with an actual relationship with Jesus and instead of just the things I knew, that really transformed me. And so I ended up as a wildlife leader with middle school students in college and then a Young Life leader. And then I just never got out of it, because there is something about watching a young person move from death to life in front of your eyes. There's something really special when our adolescents let us into their world to talk about the things that really matter to them. And I just enjoy their creativity, their sense of humor, their insight, and that they allow me to walk with them in a part of life so that I can share with them the good news of Jesus Christ and what that can mean for them.
0: Amen. Amen to that. So this is where, to me,

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1: Thing is, we were seeing a lot of panic attacks, a lot of kids with too much anxiety to come to school.
2: Yeah.
1: I was noticing that groups of kids didn't want to get out and be together. They wanted to hang out one-on-one. So what I was used to is like, hey, let's all go to breakfast before late start. And I'd get these 10 individuals texts of like, I don't want to go out to everyone. I just want to go out one-on-one. And I remember even being just walking on campus and having some pretty significant hostility, not apathy, but hostility of being there and being someone who was a Christian that was on that campus. And I was watching what the messages I was giving at Young Life Club, which are gospel messages about who Jesus is, and just kind of watching it just fall a little bit flat. Like, it wasn't as connected. And my first thought was, maybe I'm too old. You know, I was like having babies. I was pushing 40 and very naturally turned inward and said, maybe I'm too old. Maybe I became irrelevant when I had kids, you know, and thought that maybe there was something wrong with me. And then really after talking to some folks and reading a couple books, realized that it wasn't me, that there was a generational shift that had happened. And it happened so quickly and so starkly that it really caught me on my heels. And as I found it out, talking to a lot of other people, I wasn't the only one caught on my heels. We were not prepared for this group of people that had shown up, and we didn't know how to talk to them.
2: And so what did it look like then to try to wrap your mind and your heart around what was going on, and then to start prayerfully? And I think from your approach, the way that you describe doing ministry, conversationally, beginning to try to gain an understanding that would then be transformative for you in ministry.
1: Well, the timing of it is really the Lord's timing, because at the same time, I was working on my doctoral thesis at Phoenix Seminary, and I had to pick a topic. And I thought, man, what better topic to pick than to understand this generation of kids and how to share Christ with them? And it was so fun, because I would read, you know, research. And as I had high school kids over at my house or was hanging out with them somewhere else, I'd say, hey, y'all, I read this about you. Tell me what you think about it. And get to really hear from their perspective what people were saying about them, how they could experience things, how they unpacked things. And so these questions that I started to uncover, kids have lots of questions. A lot of people, a lot of questions. But these questions that I explore in this book are really formed by what they're experiencing, what they value, and how they're viewing the world. So it was really like these life questions that they're looking through the world, and every situation that they're entering in, they're in the back of their mind. And I simply just figured out, like, how do I answer these questions with the good news of Jesus Christ?
2: Okay, so this is a good segue. We're not going to be able to explore really any of these fully, but in the scope even of this entire series that we're in, but I think there is enough time today to just do a quick run through what are these questions, and just give us kind of a little high level explanation of what this question means.
1: Well, before I start, I'm going to give a disclaimer, because sometimes you can flip to this table of contents and look at the questions and think, oh, I know these questions. I've asked these questions in my life. I don't need to read this. I can answer it. And the key piece is understanding what surrounds why they are asking this question.
2: Right.
1: So the question itself might be timeless, but the experience and the context of that question is not. And we don't understand that, then we can accidentally give a wrong answer, because we actually missed what they were asking to begin with.
2: Yeah.
1: Because we assumed we knew. We assumed we understand.
2: Yeah. And I want to circle around and talk about that as well. That's very important.
1: All right. So first question we deal with is God good, which most Gen Zers will not use those words. This is usually phrased in, why would God do this? Why would God allow this? But the underneath it is, if God's good, then there has to be a reason for that.
2: Right.
1: We have, am I enough? So am I enough to be loved or valued is really kind of the finish of that question.
2: Yeah.
1: Will you accept me? With acceptance being just a paramount value for Gen Z. That's a huge one. Do all people matter to God? This is a social justice question. I mean, I started to run into kids who were like, well, sure, God loves me or cares about me, but if God doesn't care about this person over here or those people over there, then I don't want anything to do with your God. So I'd start to figure out, they wanted to know, did God care about everybody? Can I trust you? Which is coming out of a society and

0: culture with very, very low trust. Josh Packard talks about this in his book and in his work. And so that's been a huge deal. What is true as our Gen Zers have grown up in a time where we have personalized or individualized truth, that culture has really removed the value of universal truth. And when you don't have an anchor or compass for that, then you're lost on, you got to figure it out on your own what actually is true.
1: Yeah.
0: Am I safe? Which was a new question for me. Safety is a high value for Gen Z. It's one they were raised with, but that's a new one that most our previous generations don't get or didn't grow up with. So am I safe is one. And so that kind of is the questions you walk through in the book.
1: Mm-hmm. All right. So this is the point then we can circle back and talk about the concepts you were talking about just a moment ago. And it struck me. I mean, we hear this joke often when it comes to Americans and British people who we say we're separated by a common language. But I think that is maybe even more so true between the generations, because as you were saying, we hear them asking questions. And maybe even clearly articulating one of them, maybe not always, we kind of pick it up, but we're tempted to just jump into answering what it is we think that they mean by that or what we think they're asking. And that is something that you've clearly seen, I think, probably with all of these questions, right?
0: All of these. And even now, I'm part of a global study on adolescence right now. We just did a survey in 2025, and we asked young people, what does it look like to be listened to? Like, what does good listening look like? Because how many times have we seen our young people yell at their parents or someone say, "You're not listening to me." And they're like, "Yes, I am." And repeat the exact words back to them.
1: I may or may not have had that conversation in the last 24 hours. Yeah, I get it.
0: And the reality is we actually have a different definition of listening. So if you ask our young people, what does it mean to be listened to? Their number one thing was empathy. I want you to feel what I'm feeling. Please feel what I'm feeling. And what we tend to do as adults is we actually squash what they're feeling. We're trying to move on from their feelings. And so if you have that interaction, then of course we have a different definition of listening. They want to be listened to. They want full focus on them and a non-judgmental response. Those are the top three. They did not say your ability to repeat my words back to me or offering solutions. So when we have that clash right there, then of course we have a different definition. And that's where a bunch of this miscommunication and conflict happens. Yeah. Same thing with all these questions that I wrote about in the book.
1: Yep. And yet, and this is, I think, the point that I want to land on today as we're getting close to the end of our time together. You're talking about the questions that Gen Z really has, and they want to know about God. And we might be, as older generations might be under the impression that they just don't have any interest or spiritual interest in God. And therefore, you know, why would they care at all? But you've got your finger, I think, on the pulse of this. They really do want to know, don't they?
0: They have a huge hunger and interest for this. And I actually was interviewing a Gen Zer a couple months ago, and she said to me, just because we don't look like we're interested, or that we don't even show up, doesn't mean we're not interested. They're just, they just need to be pursued a little more. They're a little nervous about what's going on. They're deeply interested. They just don't look interested the way that we would expect them to look.
1: So there's interest, there's opportunity. We know the Lord Jesus loves Gen Z, and that's something we're gonna talk a little bit more about tomorrow. There's a lot more to discuss, but for today, Tanita Maddox, author of What Gen Z Really Wants to Know About God. Thank you for being with us on Haven today.
0: Thanks for having me.
1: This is Haven Today. I'm David Wolin. Tomorrow, Tanita Maddox will be back with us. And for some of us, this topic is challenging and convicting, but so desperately needed for the breakthrough many of us have been praying for. And to that end, this book by Tanita Maddox is so helpful. It could be the skeleton key to help unlock your relationship with a young person in Gen Z, a child or a grandchild. You know who the person is in your life. And this book, What Gen Z Really Wants to Know About God, is our way of saying thank you for your much needed gift of ministry support to Haven. 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I'm David Wolin. Won't you come back again next time? We'll be keeping it all about Jesus. It's the great story here on Haven Today. Here for your encouragement and your walk with God. This is David Wolin with Haven Ministries, inviting you to anchor your day in God's Word. It's a legacy no one wants to leave. The inheritance that is supposed to bless their children turns them all into enemies overnight. One feels entitled to more, another gets left out, someone else takes something that wasn't supposed to go to them. King David had a good reason to fear something like that in his own family. But God had made a promise to him, saying, "Your house and your kingdom will endure forever before me. Your throne will be established forever." And yet, two generations later, the kingdom was split. Did God's promise fail? Not at all. It was bigger than even King David knew. And like all of God's great promises, it found its fulfillment in Jesus Christ. 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
12: It may be that you're walking through some valley in your life today and you're saying, "God's abandoned me." 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
13: Does God feel far away and you're struggling to know that you're still connected to Him? We all like to sense the warmth of the Lord's presence, but sometimes it just feels distant and silent. 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
12: Would you turn to Psalm 142 for just a moment? And let me ask you the question. Have you ever felt like this? Psalm 142. I cried unto the Lord with my voice. With my voice unto the Lord did I make my supplication. I poured out my complaint before him. I showed before him my trouble. When my spirit was overwhelmed within me, then thou knewest my path. In the way wherein I walked, have they privately laid a snare for me. I looked on my right hand and beheld, but there was no man that would know me. Refuge failed me, no man cared for my soul. Or could it be that you have felt like Jesus felt when he prayed from the cross, my God, why hast thou forsaken me? Now, with those three passages in mind, and then you and I begin to think about some others, did he not say in Hebrews chapter 13, I will never leave thee nor forsake thee? And did he not say then in the 23rd Psalm, yea, though I walk through the valley of the shadow of death, I will fear no evil, why? For thou art with me. And did he not say to us in the Great Commission, as he sent us forth to preach and to teach the gospel and to baptize, that he would be with us even to the end of this age? Well, here are two ideas that seem to be diametrically opposed to each other. Here is one crying out, O God, thou hast forsaken me, and the other that says, I will never leave thee nor forsake thee. And the psalmist so often cries out, God, where are you? In a sense of depression and loneliness and frustration and fear and anxiety, reaching out for God. Where are you? And on the other hand, he says, I'll be with you even through the shadows of the darkness of a deep valley. Now, I suppose there are more people hurting today than most of us ever begin to realize. And people ask the question, why is it when I pray, I don't feel God saying anything? I reach up and I don't hear anything. I just can't seem to touch God. My heart is breaking. I'm weeping on the inside. It's like I'm being closed in. I'm in a deep, dark cave. I'm imprisoned. There are shackles on my hand. There are shackles on my feet. And somehow I can't get my life off dead center. Well, he says in this passage, in Isaiah 54, for a small moment, listen, a small moment have I forsaken thee, but with great mercies will I gather thee. In a little wrath, I hid my face from thee for a moment. But with everlasting kindness will I have mercy on thee, saith the Lord, thy Redeemer. And I want us to look at those two verses because I believe here is an encouraging word from God that many people who are hurting need to get a grip on and understand and apply to their heart. I don't know what may be causing you to hurt. I don't know how deep the hurt is. But I want you to listen to what he says in these two verses. What does he mean when he says, God hides his face? Now, he's specifically referring here to the people of Judah, and he's saying to them a prophecy of what is going to happen to them. And you know they went for 70 years into Babylonian captivity. He says for a moment, for a small moment, how long is a small moment? He says, I'm going to hide my face from you. I'm going to forsake you. These are the people of God. Forsaking the people of God, hiding his face, that doesn't sound like a God of mercy and kindness and goodness and love and omniscience and omnipotence and omnipresence. What is God doing hiding his face from the people that he said he loved above all the peoples in the earth? Well, let's think for just a moment. First of all, the Bible says that God is spirit. And if he's spirit, he doesn't have hands like we have. He doesn't have a face to turn like we have or feet as we have, but these are anthropomorphic terms that describe or help us to be able to picture in some way what God is like. And if I should ask you, what is your picture of God? Everybody has a different one depending upon several things. But let's lay all of that aside for just a moment and look at what he's saying. He says he hides his face. Now, let me explain what that does not mean. That does not mean that for some reason or at some point in your life and mine, God ceases to be interested in what concerns us and so he hides his face. It doesn't mean that. Nor does it mean when he says he hides his face or forsakes us for a moment that he abandons us and leaves us to ourselves. Could not mean that, because he says, I will never leave thee nor forsake thee. So it does not mean that he has decided to show no interest. Does not mean that he has abandoned us to the situation or the circumstance in which we find ourselves. Does not mean that he has no interest at all. Doesn't mean that he has ceased to love us for just a brief moment. It does not mean that he no longer cares for just a brief moment. What does he mean when he says that he would forsake them for a brief moment, for a small moment, that he would hide his face? Here's what I believe God is saying. Think for just a moment about your relationship to Jesus Christ, and the more real that is, the more real this will be to you. Have there been times in your life when you really needed God? Now, all of us need Him all the time, but there are times when we feel a strong, intimate, desperate need for warm, wonderful intimacy with Him. We just want to feel Him in a very special way. And you reached out, and He wasn't there. You said, but now, wait a minute. He says He's omnipresent, right? But you reached out, and somehow you couldn't feel Him. You prayed and somehow didn't seem to be that He was listening. And you began to read the Scriptures and everything sort of became blurred when it came to understanding what was saying. In fact, as you read, it just looked like there were just, it was just black print on white paper and it had no message whatsoever. And you ask yourself the question, Lord, what's the matter? Why can't I pray? Why aren't you listening? Why do I feel you so distant? And the word is alienation. God, why do I feel so alienated from you? Why do I feel that there's a gap between us? Why do I feel there's a segment of something between us that I can't seem to reach you? And you begin to look at your heart and you say, Lord, what have I done? Is there something in my life that I'm not aware of? Is there something that I've said, something that I've done? Why is it that I can't get through? Now, when he says he hides his face, does not mean that God ceases to know what's going on, because he's omniscient. He's spirit, and all people are in the presence of God. What does he mean when he says that for some reason he hides his face? Well, let's describe it this way. For some reason, it's as if God just pulls the veil down between himself and us. It's as if he closed his ear and we prayed and we knew he couldn't be listening because it was just ricocheting off the walls. As he says in Deuteronomy, the heavens turned into brass and the earth became iron, and what we said just sounded and we could hear it coming back. And haven't you prayed? And you were hearing more what you were saying than feeling anything. And you thought to yourself, I might as well just get up and go and get busy, because God isn't hearing this. I'm hearing it, but he's not listening. It's as if he pulls the veil down. For a brief moment, he says, something has happened. What is it? It's as if fear sort of overshadows his sense of love and devotion to us and his care for us. And here we are crying out to God as one of his children, and it's as if the Lord has just departed and alienated himself from us, and he's nowhere to be found. All of those are feelings that you and I have. Because you see, there is no such thing as God departing from us, because we're always in the presence of God. But when we get that feeling, sometimes it's as if the presence of God is nowhere to be found. You may have gone to bed feeling super great. You get up the next morning within an hour's time. It's as if, what's happened? Or in the middle of the day, you reach out and somehow God isn't there. It isn't that he's not there. He's always there. It isn't that he has abandoned us to ourselves. He cannot do that to one of his children. But he said to his people, he said, for a little while, it will be as if I forsake you. As if I turned my face and hid my face from you. And what he was saying to them is this: what you're going to experience is going to invoke from you the feeling that I've forsaken you, that I've abandoned you, that I've turned my loving face from you, and you're going through a valley of suffering and heartache. Now, let me give you four reasons I believe that you and I get the feeling that God's turned his face from us, that God has forsaken us, that the veil is down, the oneness is shattered, and we cry out in desperation. Somehow we don't feel anything. And this intimate, loving, caring God has forgotten to hear what we're saying. Well, the first thing that's very evident is this. When you and I deliberately choose to sin against God and violate a known spiritual principle, what happens? It is as if God pulls the veil down between us and our fellowship with Him. Now, let me tell you what I'm not saying, so you won't get confused. I'm not saying that you're lost. You can't be once you're saved. Nor did I say that God had abandoned you. But what happens is when you and I choose deliberately to sin against God, as He warned Judah time after time of their idolatry, they violated God's law over and over and over again. And He says, as a result, the feeling that you're going to get is that I have hidden my face, that I have forsaken you but for a moment. When you and I sin against the Lord, what happens? The very nature of sin itself is like a veil that comes down between us and God. You say, but now suppose I confess it immediately. You're forgiven. But when you and I look at a situation and we evaluate it and we choose to deliberately violate what we know is the law of God, it's as if the veil comes down. The oneness is broken and God is alienated from us, when in reality we have alienated ourselves from God by doing what? By doing the very thing that causes God to turn His face from us. It doesn't mean He loves us any less, that He's not willing to forgive us, but He hates sin. And if you'll go through the scriptures here, you'll be surprised how many times there is a mention of God hiding His face. All through the Psalms, the 27th Psalm, the 69th Psalm, the 101st Psalm, all through here. For example, Psalm 69, "And hide not thy face from thy servant, for I'm in trouble, hear me speedily." And the psalmist, David, that was his concept, that was his feeling, that oftentimes in trouble, it's as if God hid His face. And so what is he saying? It is as if God turns His face. When you and I deliberately violate, and we premeditatedly violate the law of God, what happens? The oneness of fellowship is broken. It's as if the veil comes down. It's as if God has alienated Himself from us, when in reality, we choose to walk from our fellowship with Him. The second thing that gives us that feeling is when the Lord chooses to teach us something. And so what does He do? He puts us in the valley. If you'll look back to the 48th chapter of Isaiah just for a moment, and here is a verse that describes what sometimes you and I feel the Lord is doing to us. In verse 10, He says, "Behold, I have refined thee, but not with silver. I have chosen thee in the furnace of affliction." All right, back to Job chapter 3, I believe. Job chapter 3, and listen to what Job is saying. And here is a man whom God allowed to be tested. He says, "After this Job opened his mouth and cursed his day, and Job spoke and said, Let the day perish wherein I was born, and the night in which it was said, There is a man-child conceived. Let this day be darkness, let not God regard it from above, neither let the light shine upon it. Let darkness and the shadow of death stain it, let a cloud dwell upon it, let the blackness of the day terrify it. As for that night, let darkness seize upon it. Let it not be joined to the days of the year, let it not come into the number of the months. Lo, let that night be solitary, let no joyful voice come therein." Here is a man who's caught up. Here is a man who is in a state of despair. All of earth has come tumbling down upon him. He's lost everything of any value to him. And he says, "Cursed be the very day that I was born." Overshadowed, alienated from God. The veil is down, the oneness is broken. And all that seems that the love of God had provided for him, the wrath of God had taken from him. And you see, it was not his sin. It was that God was in the process of teaching him something. Took him through the valley, into the valley, to teach him a great lesson. But isn't it interesting that we're still talking about Job? Isn't it interesting the lessons to be found in that book? that God, for a moment, for a brief moment, did what? He just hid his face for a moment. He just, as if it were, forsook him for a moment, but he says what? He said, not far. And you see, one of the reasons we get the feeling that God has turned his face is we sin against him and we walk away from fellowship. The second reason is that he puts us into a period of testing and trial. When the Lord wants to teach us some things, not everything, but some lessons require God give us the sense of being on our own. And listen, it's the feeling we get. It is the feeling we have. God, where are you? And it's as if he's turned his face. I can remember the first time in my life when that became a living, threatening, fearful reality for me. And I can remember what I did, where I was, and I can remember the first time in my life the awesome sense of hopelessness is if it were as if God had said, now you just do it your way. And I would pray and nothing would happen. And I was seeking the Lord's mind about one of the most important decisions of my life, and God was nowhere to be found. I'd read the Bible. I couldn't even read John 3:16. It was nothing. I'd pray. It didn't work. I got the hymn book out, and I began to read hymns to the Lord. That didn't work either. Nothing worked. It was as if I felt abandoned by God. You do your thing your way. That went on Monday, Tuesday, Wednesday, Thursday. And Friday night I walked into my room, and it was as if the Lord Jesus himself were standing there. That whole room was just perfectly full of love and acceptance and everything my heart desired. I didn't have to see him. I felt enough that I didn't need to see anything. But I know what he means when he says, he turns his face. He gives us up to ourselves to give us that sense of helplessness, to see how absolutely futile life would be without him. And it may be that you're walking through some valley in your life today and you're saying, God's abandoned me. No, he hasn't. He may have turned his face for a brief moment to teach you you really can't do without him, to teach you how absolutely dependent you are upon him for every single thing in your life, to make you freshly aware of how much you do depend upon him, how much he does love you. And you see, if you and I are in the habit constantly of depending upon the fellowship and resting in the fellowship and relying and leaning upon the fellowship of husbands or wives or children or friends, would it not be natural for God every once in a while to get our attention by turning his face and allowing us to do what? Suddenly realize how much we need him and cry out to him. Sometimes it's because of sin. Sometimes it's because of a lesson he's trying to teach us. Sometimes as we walk through the valley, he does just that in order to help us see how absolutely dependent upon him we are in every single area of our life. Listen, I don't know where you are from your point of view, but I can tell you where you are from God's point. You're still enveloped in his everlasting and loving arms. You may not feel his touch. You may feel alienated. You may feel distant. But it is in your feeling. It is not the reality of the presence of God. So what do we do in those times? We just trust what he said and believe who he is in his character and know we couldn't ever be forsaken. We couldn't ever be abandoned by a God who loved us enough to give us his only begotten Son.
14: 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When God seems silent, we can feel abandoned. As we heard today, the reality is quite different. We'll hear some final thoughts on that coming up in today's Moment with Charles Stanley.
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17: Today's scripture reading is 1 Kings chapter 17, verses 8 through 16. Then the word of the Lord came to Elijah, saying, "Arise, go to Zarephath, which belongs to Sidon, and stay there. Behold, I have commanded a widow there to provide for you." So he arose and went to Zarephath. And when he came to the gate of the city, behold, a widow was there gathering sticks. And he called to her and said, "Please, get me a little water in a jar, that I may drink." As she was going to get it, he called to her and said, "Please bring me a piece of bread in your hand." But she said, "As the Lord your God lives, I have no bread, only a handful of flour in the bowl, and a little oil in the jar. And behold, I am gathering a few sticks that I may go in and prepare for me and my son, that we may eat it and die." Then Elijah said to her, "Do not fear. Go, do as you have said, but make me a little bread cake from it first, and bring it out to me. And afterward, you may make one for yourself and for your son. For thus says the Lord God of Israel, the bowl of flour shall not be exhausted, nor shall the jar of oil be empty, until the day that the Lord sends rain on the face of the earth." So she went and did according to the word of Elijah, and she and he and her household ate for many days. The bowl of flour was not exhausted, nor did the jar of oil become empty, according to the word of the Lord, which he spoke through Elijah.
14: If someone were to ask whether you're aware of God, you would probably exclaim, "Of course I am. I go to church and read my Bible." Now, let's take it one step further. Are you aware of God's presence in your daily life? This second question makes it a bit more personal, doesn't it? You might be thinking, "I'm not sure. Am I really aware of God every minute of every day?" We would like to have that constant appreciation, but it can be challenging. It requires us to ask some hard questions and make some necessary changes. During hard times, we often pray harder and longer, crying, "Help me, give me strength," or perhaps, "I believe this," or "I can do that." Do you notice the common factor? The focus is on self, leaving the Lord out of the matter. We've zeroed in on the problem and wish for the ability to handle it on our own. This mindset can, in effect, make us blind to how God may be working. There are occasions when the Lord makes himself impossible to ignore, like the time he provided manna, making it rain bread from heaven. But more often than not, God reveals himself to us in small ways, moment by moment, as he did with the widow's oil and flour that never ran out. Starting today, be on the lookout for evidence of Him working in your life.
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14: God intends to teach believers to be competent for Him, but never independent of Him. Here's A Moment with Charles Stanley.
12: Sometimes you and I feel that God's turned His face. Sometimes we feel He's alienated Himself from us, and we can't figure out why. Now listen carefully. For example, when you teach a little child to walk, what do? Well, for a while, you pick him up by his arms and you walk him around and you brag about, look at him walking, his poor little legs about to fall off, and you're just bragging like everything. Look at him walk. After a while, he gets used to that, and then you say, all right, now you're going to walk. And he takes one or two steps and he falls. But now, you have taken your hands off of him, but you're not too far away, you're right there. Now, here's what God does to us sometimes. We don't understand this. Sometimes, depending upon what He wants to teach us, He's like a Heavenly Father teaching us to walk in a difficult place. And it's if the Lord withdraws His hands and lets us walk, and He's not any further away from us than an earthly father would be from his son whom he's trying to teach to walk. And we begin to walk and we feel, God, where are you? He's right there.
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21: Well, you know, people look everywhere for God, and today it seems like there's a more intense search than there's ever been. Throughout history, they have looked everywhere for God, in nature, in legend, in gurus, and sometimes even within themselves. But you know what the answer is? God has revealed Himself in a book, and that book is called the Scripture. It is the Word of the Lord, straight from the heart of God to us. And it's available to us in many translations and in many ways. If we will seek the Word of God, we will find God, because that's the reason the Bible exists, to reveal God to us as we read its pages. And we're going to talk about that today. Throughout history, there have been many wonderful stories about how the Bible has changed the lives of people. One book, just one book, they read that book and everything changed in their lives. And I would imagine that many of you listening to me today have your own story about that. But we'll talk about it in just a moment as we turn in our Bibles to Psalm 19 once again for part two of How Can One Book Change My Life? 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And now here is part two of How Can One Book Change My Life?
0: Down through the centuries, the Bible has always been something that has been hated and scorned. It is something that has created a great deal of opposition, and men have gone out of their way to try to abolish it. Voltaire's satire and Ingersoll's slander and Hitler's soldiers and Bishop Pike's skepticism, all of this has turned to be human hammers that are broken on the anvil of God's word. They wear themselves out on the Bible, and they never seem to get anywhere. Through the centuries, emperors have demanded the destruction of the Bible. Church leaders have placed their superstitious traditions over it. Smart seminary professors have written it off as being beneath their sophisticated scholarship. But the Bible, defiantly, victoriously, convincingly, still stands. The Bible's pages continue to tell the grace of God, and the message remains the only inerrant, infallible, complete revelation that man has ever gotten from his living God. And so today we look back on history and all the critics, and we realize that in a strange way, Moses has outlived Voltaire. And Isaiah has outlasted Ingersoll. And the apostles have outsmarted the agnostics. And the prophets have overpowered the professors. And the Bible still stands as God's wonderful message to man. The six titles tell us of the majesty of God's word. But after the six titles, after reading of the law and the testimony and the statute and the commandment and the fear and the judgments, we see the six descriptions. Read back through that text again and you will discover that here the Bible is described in six ways. It is perfect, it is sure, it is right, it is pure, it is clean, and it is true. I wish I had time to take every one of those descriptions and tell you all of the truth that's wrapped up in them. The Bible is perfect. The Bible is sure. You can count on it. The Bible is right. It's always right. The Bible is pure. The Bible is clean. And the Bible is true. The law, the testimony, the statutes, the commandments. Perfect, pure, clean, true. The psalmist literally uses 18 different expressions to try to get to our attention the importance of centering our thoughts on God's word. But the last six words have to do with its effectiveness. Does it really change your life? I mean, come on, Pastor. I know you're paid to say stuff like this, but does the Bible really change your life? I remember reading a story about an old lady who lived way back in the country. One day, there was a knock at her door, and it was a vacuum cleaner salesman. He came into her house and began to give the woman his high-pressure sales talk. He said, "Madam, I've got the greatest product you've ever seen. This vacuum cleaner will eat up anything. In fact, if I don't control it, it'll suck the carpet right off your floor." Before the woman could do anything or say anything, he said, "I want to give you a demonstration." He went over to the fireplace, scooped out some of the ashes, and threw them in the middle of the carpet. Then he took a bag that he carried in with him and some dirt and threw it on top of the ashes. Some more junk on top of that. And after making a thorough mess, he said, "Madam, I want you to watch this vacuum cleaner at work. I guarantee it will suck up everything I've thrown on your rug." The woman, kind of overwhelmed by this, stood there aghast, speechless. And the salesman went on to say, "Lady, if it doesn't suck up every bit of this, I will personally eat it all with a spoon." The woman looked at the salesman and finally found her voice. She said, "Well, sir, start eating. We ain't got no electricity." I wish I could have been there to watch, don't you? Somebody always needs to get caught like that when they do that sort of thing. But it kind of reminds me that before you pitch a product, you better be dead sure you can deliver, right? For whatever reason. Let me tell you, I am absolutely certain about what I'm going to say to you about the Scripture. I know this is true. This is what the Bible will do for you. The psalmist says, it will restore your soul. Refreshing your inner life like food does your body. The King James says, converting the soul. And that reminds us that there is no way that you can even come to know God apart from the Scriptures. But the one thing the Bible will do for you that you can't find any other book that will ever do for you is the Bible will deal with your soul. The Bible will deal with the real you, not the external facade that you walk around in, but the real you. The Bible will get down deep into where you live and help you to understand who you are. And if you take it at face value, you will discover that this book begins to refresh you and restore you. Sometimes there's a little bit of tearing down first, isn't there? Sometimes the Bible has to tear out all that's bad so that it can begin to build up that which is good. But I promise you that I know this book will do that. It will restore your soul. Keep reading. Not only will it restore your soul, but the Bible will renew your mind. The psalmist says that it makes wise the simple. It gives practical guidance to the inexperienced. Did you know, men and women, that there is wisdom in this book for every situation you face? I found help in this book for my family. I found help in this book for my financial challenges. I found help in this book for health. Believe it or not, the book has some very interesting principles about health. I found help in this book about discipline. I've discovered some hard truths in this book about the fact that the Christian life doesn't just descend upon you, that godliness comes through discipline. This book makes you wise. The psalmist says, it will rejoice your heart, bringing delight and pleasure to you when you obey it. It rejoices your heart. You know, I've understood that a lot more in recent days than ever before. Do you know this book is filled with truth that sometimes it just kind of explodes in your heart and you cannot contain yourself? I sometimes go to a special place, and I'm not going to tell you where it is, but I have a special place that I go to. It's beautiful, beautiful water and mountains. I go there to read the Bible and to pray. And you know what? Sometimes when I've been reading the Bible and I'm all there by myself, I forget where I am. And I start having a party. I get so excited about what I've read. I just want to shout and sing and beep the horn, I don't know, you know, just whatever you can do. Because the Word of God rejoices your heart. Oh, I know there are times when the Word of God works you over, but there are also many times when you study the Bible and really come to grips with its truth, just gets in your soul and it makes you happy. And if you haven't known that, it's because you haven't gotten into the book. Keep reading. What else will it do? It renews your mind, it rejoices your heart, it'll refocus your vision. The psalmist says that the Bible enlightens the eye, illuminating the dark. Do you know what this book has done for me? It's helped me to stay off of a lot of dead-end streets. It's given me wisdom and knowledge so that I've always said to my wife, it's a sixth sense. No, it's not. It's a biblical sense. It's the awareness of biblical principles that I may not even pull out at the time that I've learned and that I've been taught and that I've read. And when I start to go in a direction, there's an uncomfortable feeling that comes and I get my focus changed and it's refocused now because God's Word has helped me. If you want to have a biblical lifestyle, it's not about a bunch of rules and a whole list of do's and don'ts. It's about getting into the book, and the Word of God will get into the sinews and the flesh of your being so that when you start to walk in a direction, the Word of God will keep you from getting into trouble. How many of you would like to have the ability to read the Word of God to such a degree that you'd have a sense when somebody's trying to put a scam on you? Somebody's trying to take you down a dead-end street, take your money, take away the things that are important to you. How many of you would like to read the Word of God so much that when you see your children heading in a direction, you just have a sense that that's not good? You can sit them down and help them understand. That's what this book will do. It'll refocus your vision. And then it says it'll remain forever. The Word of God is eternal. You know, I thought about this week. If God allows His Son to tarry His coming, and He doesn't come for another 50 years, they'll still be preaching the same book 50 years from now and applying its truth to that generation, and it will be just as accurate and just as powerful as it is today, because it is a timeless book. The principles live on. You know, most of the books we buy today, they're outdated in a couple of months. A lot of the people that I talk with in the medical field and in the engineering field say they have to keep reading and reading because the stuff they read last month is already dated. But the Word of God is timeless. It remains forever. And then finally, the psalmist says that it will refute any critic. The mutual parts explain and defend one another. Did you know that? It says, it is righteous altogether. What that means is that its parts come together in defense of itself. Do you have any idea how many people have made it their life's work to try to totally destroy the Word of God? All the critics who've made it their life's work to destroy the credibility of the Word of God, not one of them has ever been able to do it. One of the great translators of the Bible was a man by the name of Tyndale. Tyndale was a distributor of the Word of God. He translated it and he printed it and he distributed it. And in the midst of the great distribution under Tyndale, the government, the king, got angry. And he wanted to get these Bibles out of circulation because they were attacking the national church. So he had a friend go and see if he could get all the Bibles that Tyndale had printed. He said, whatever it takes, buy them. Just buy them and destroy them. The guy came and talked Tyndale out of the Bibles, and Tyndale just gave an exorbitant price. He paid the price, took the Bibles away and destroyed them, and Tyndale used the money from the Bibles that he bought to print 30 times as many Bibles as he already had. And he distributed these Bibles all over, and the king came and wanted to know, where in the world did he get the money? And his friend said, you paid for it. You bought the Bibles and he distributed them. Isn't that great? I think God sits in heaven and he laughs at the foolishness of men who try to destroy God's word. Because it's beyond destruction. I want to tell you something. If that's true, if what I'm telling you is true, why in the world wouldn't we want to get our heads and our hearts into this book? There's something special about this book. In fact, read the next few verses and you will see it. More to be desired are they than gold, yea, than much fine gold, sweeter than honey in the honeycomb. Moreover, by them your servant is warned, and in keeping them there is great reward. You talk about a guarantee, that's sort of like the stuff that's written on the bottom of the product. Here it is. You know what it says? It says there's great possession in the Bible for those who will discover it. For gold is good, and fine gold is better. Much fine gold is better yet, and God's word is better than much fine gold. It's better than the best. And there's great pleasure in the Bible for those who will seek it. Honey is good, and the droppings of the honeycomb are very sweet, but the Word of God is sweeter still. And there's great protection in the Bible for those who will believe it. The Word of God not only encourages us, it warns us, it constrains us and restrains us. It opens doors before us and closes doors against us. That's what the Bible does. And there's great profit in the Bible for those who will obey it. In the keeping of it, there is great reward. Not in the future only, but even here and now. The Bible, wow, what an incredible book. I don't like to try to get you to do something out of guilt. I really don't. And I'm not here to make you feel guilty. If you're in the 23% that never read the Bible, shame on you, but it's not my problem. It's yours, right? I don't want to come here today and say, boy, you people, you don't read the Bible and you ought to be ashamed. That's not it. You know what my heart is? I just want to tell you what you're missing. I want to encourage you, if you have never taken seriously this book, you need to do that. You know, there's so many incredible helps that are available for you to get into God's Word. I want to give you two responses to the revelation of God in the skies and to the revelation of God in the Scriptures. First of all, the revelation of God in the skies. You know, when you see the glory of God in the skies, folks, I hope you never get to the place where you take for granted that you know the God who did that. And sometimes when I stand at the edge of the ocean and I hear the surf break against the shore and I watch the rolling tide and I hear that most majestic sound, I think, as I look out at the incredible expanse of it all, I know the one who did that. I know him. I'm not name dropping, friends. I'm telling you the truth. I know him.

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1: I want to just ask you a couple of things about God's glory and God's greatness in the Scriptures. If all the things I've told you are true, and let's just assume for a moment they are, if God's Word can do everything that I tell you from the Word of God it can do, wouldn't it make sense that it'd be great to get into a routine to read the Scriptures a little bit every day? Publishers have taken the Word of God and organized them so that they're chronologically in the right order. And every day you just open to the date, and in the book it gives you all the Scripture you're to read for that day. You don't have to turn from the Old to the New Testament. You just read it all. Then the next date, the rest of it. And if you read that all the way through from January to the end of December, you will have read every word in the Bible. And you know how long it takes? It takes 15 minutes a day. In fact, you can read through the whole Bible in 72 hours. Did you know that? And I told you I wasn't going to put any guilt on you, but I'm going to do it right now for just a minute, all right? Do you know that the average American watches television in 2 weeks, 70 hours? So that in the time that the average American watches television in 2 weeks, you could read through the whole Bible from cover to cover. I'm just saying, wouldn't it make sense to take a moment and make a decision that you're going to read the Bible a little bit every day? Then you ought to get into some relationships where you're not ashamed to discuss what you read. You know, the best thing you can do to keep yourself accountable is to talk about it with somebody else. That we try to encourage each other in the Scripture and reading the Bible. Most of us have got friends that if we went to work and we said, you know what I found in the Scripture today? They would think something really terrible had happened to us. And I'm not saying all your friends should be that way, but if you want to be faithful in reading the Scripture, you need to have somebody, a husband or a wife, a good friend, who will help you stay accountable to your reading. I can't teach you all the Bible, but I hope I can create a hunger and thirst within you that'll make you want to get in the Word of God for yourself. That's the purpose of the pastor. Let me tell you a story about somebody I read about that encouraged me. His name was Lieutenant General William K. Harrison, the most decorated soldier in the 30th Infantry Division, rated by General Eisenhower as the number one infantry division in World War II. General Harrison was the first American to enter Belgium, and he did it at the head of the Allied forces. This man was so decorated that he received every medal possible except the Congressional Medal of Honor. He was honored with the Distinguished Silver Cross, the Silver Star, the Bronze Star for Valor, and the Purple Heart. He was one of the few generals to be wounded in action. When the Korean War began, he served as Chief of Staff in the United Nations Command, and because of his character and self-control, was ultimately President Eisenhower's choice to head the long and tedious negotiations to end the Korean War. General Harrison was a soldier's soldier. He led a busy, ultra-busy life, but he was also an amazing man of the Scriptures. When he was a 20-year-old West Point cadet, he began reading the Old Testament through once a year and the New Testament four times a year. General Harrison did this until the end of his life, and even in the thick of war, he maintained his commitment by catching up during the 2 and 3 day respites for replacement and refitting, which followed battles, so that when the war ended, he was right on schedule with his reading of the Scripture. When, at the age of 90, his failing eyesight no longer permitted his discipline, he had read the Old Testament 70 times and the New Testament 280 times. It is no wonder that the people who knew him said he was a man of godliness and wisdom, and his wisdom was so incredible that people would come to him almost like they came to Solomon to ask his advice on just about any subject you can imagine. And the Lord used him for 18 years to lead the Officers' Christian Fellowship. What I learned from his life is twofold. First of all, that it is possible even for the busiest of us to read the Bible if we really put our mind to it, isn't it? Just something we got to decide. God has given you a will. He's given you determination. You set your mind on a goal and you can do it. There's no question about it. Some of you say, well, Pastor Jeremiah, I'm up in years and I've never read the Bible. So what? Start now. Just make up your mind to do it. Sit down and write out a plan. Get your little 1-year Bible.

0: that's what it takes, or get a reading schedule and just say, hey, I'm not going to die before I read the Bible. I'm going to read the Bible, and I'm going to stay alive till I get it done. Amen? Not only can you read the Bible when you're busy, but Harrison also teaches us what can happen when your mind is properly programmed. You get the Word of God in your mind, and it will change every area of your life. It'll change your family. It'll change your spiritual life, your professional life, and all the problems that you face will have a new picture, a new twist. And you can come to understand what the psalmist meant when he wrote about the treasure of God's Word. In fact, he ended his psalm with this prayer. Let the words of my mouth and the meditation of my heart be acceptable in thy sight, O Lord, my strength and my redeemer. Do you know how the words of your mouth and the meditation of your heart can be acceptable to the Lord? It's right here. Just get in the book. Make it yours. Study it. Meditate upon it. Make it a purpose in your life. And you can be sure that the meditation of your heart will be acceptable to God. This book can change your life.
1: The series is called God, I Need Some Answers. And we've asked some of the questions that we provide an answer for during this series. And next time we meet, we're going to talk about how do I face my fears? A question that is certainly very prevalent because in the Bible, fear is mentioned well over 300 times. So God must know we need some help, and he sent us the scriptures to help us, and we'll talk about that tomorrow and again on Wednesday here on Turning Point. Have in my hands the resource for the month of May. It's the beautiful book, Five Psalms for a Flourishing Life. 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Simply say, please send me the book on Psalms, and we'll do it as our way of expressing our gratitude for your investment in Turning Point. Have a great day, folks. We'll see you right here tomorrow.
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17: We, knowing the wonderful patience and long-suffering of God, have a specific responsibility while we wait for all these events to unfold. Now, what is the specific responsibility that you and I have? Answer, stop complaining. Now you'd think there'd be some deeper, heavier theological deal here to go out with, but that's what God says, stop complaining.

0: This is Hope for Today. Welcome to a new week of Bible City on the program. You know the circumstance, you're on the freeway and somebody cuts you off. Or perhaps in a relationship, somebody's lied to you. Or maybe somebody's taking you for granted. And when situations like that arise, your blood can really boil. And that's mankind. Short-fused, easily provoked, ready to snap. But you know something? You know something? God is not like us. If He gave men what their sin deserves the moment they deserved it, this world would have been buried long ago. And yet, He has been patient. With a holy patience, the human mind can't even begin to grasp. Today's Bible teacher David Hawking continues his series on the attributes of God. He begins a message called The Patience of God. This series covers various portions of Scripture, and today we're in 2 Peter chapter 3 and some other passages to see that God's patience is not weakness, it's not indulgence, it's not even delay without purpose. It is mercy, mercy holding the door open a little longer. Stay with us, we're going back to the Bible in just a moment. And just before today's lesson, we want to tell you about a free resource available right now at the Hope for Today homepage. This is called Does God Truly Love Me? 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That's David, HOCKING.org. 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And here's David.
1: Take your Bibles and turn to 2 Peter chapter 3, The Patience of God. Now, when we saw in the Bible that God is patient, when we saw that, we because of our own experience, have a tendency to think of it in a couple of ways. For instance, traffic. Now, I don't know about you, but when the traffic stalled in a freeway and doesn't look like any way out, I sort of wonder about patience. Another time when I think about it is in a long line when I'm trying to get some service. Amen? And then I feel convicted that I'm not very patient. I just want you to know that both illustrations are never true of God. God is never said to be patient about things or circumstances. Why? Because He knows all things. He knows the beginning from the end. He doesn't have any need of that kind of patience. When we speak of the patience of God, we are not talking about enduring hard times. We're talking about being long-suffering toward people. The Hebrew word is often translated slow to anger, the Hebrew word erech. Erech appears about 15 times in the Old Testament, and sometimes it says long-suffering, sometimes patient, sometimes slow to anger. It means patient as in slow. In the New Testament, the word patient, or like a lot of our English translations do, change it into long-suffering. Makrothumia, which is used about 25 times, means taking a long time to boil. God is slow. The patience of God. 2 Peter chapter 3, it's going to tell us about future events, it's going to tell us how the world order is going to be changed, how that Jesus Christ is going to come back to earth and set up a new kingdom. The theme, however, is patience, long-suffering, as you will see as we read 2 Peter 3, 1. Beloved, I now write to you this second epistle, in both of which I stir up your pure minds by way of reminder, that you may be mindful of the words which were spoken before by the holy prophets and of the commandment of us, the apostles of the Lord and Savior, knowing this first, that scoffers will come in the last days walking according to their own lusts and saying, where is the promise of his coming? For since the fathers fell asleep, all things continue as they were from the beginning of creation. For this they willfully forget that by the word of God the heavens were of old, and the earth standing out of water and in the water, by which the world that then existed perished, being flooded with water. But the heavens and the earth which now exist are kept in store by the same word, reserved for fire, until the day of judgment and perdition of ungodly men. But, beloved, do not forget this one thing, that with the Lord one day is as 1,000 years, and 1,000 years as one day. The Lord is not slack concerning his promise, as some count slackness, but is long-suffering. There's our word, the patience of God. He's long-suffering toward us, not willing that any should perish, but that all should come to repentance. But the day of the Lord will come as a thief in the night, in which the heavens will pass away with a great noise, and the elements will melt with fervent heat. Both the earth and the works that are in it will be burned up. Therefore, since all these things will be dissolved, what manner of persons ought you to be in holy conduct and godliness, looking for and hastening the coming of the day of God, because of which the heavens will be dissolved, being on fire, and the elements will melt with fervent heat? Nevertheless, we, according to his promise, look for new heavens and a new earth in which righteousness dwells. Therefore, beloved, looking forward to these things, be diligent to be found by him in peace, without spot and blameless. And account that the long-suffering, there it is again, the patience of our Lord is salvation. As also our beloved brother Paul, according to the wisdom given to him, has written to you, as also in all his epistles, speaking in them of these things, in which are some things hard to understand, which those who are untaught and unstable twist to their own destruction, as they do also the rest of the scriptures. You therefore, beloved, since you know these things beforehand, beware lest you fall from your own steadfastness, being led away with the error of the wicked, but grow in the grace and knowledge of our Lord and Savior Jesus Christ. To him be the glory both now and forever. Amen. Will you join me, please, in prayer? Father, thank you for the Bible that tells us about future things. Thank you that it tells us about who God is and what he means to our life, what he can do. I pray, dear Lord, that you will help us as we study the wonderful attribute of God called patience. You'll help us to understand what it is and why it's such a blessing to us. May we learn also from his patience that we might have it in our own experience. Thank you, Lord, for what you're going to do in Jesus' name. Amen. There are five things I want to tell you about the patience of God. I've come to rejoice in this attribute of God and, to be truthful, to be quite thankful for it. I guess I could say in general terms to all of us right now, we better be thankful for his patience. Amen? Aren't you glad God takes a long time to boil towards you? Now take your Bibles and turn to Romans 9, and let me tell you the first thing about the patience of God. According to the Bible, this attribute of God controls his sovereign plan and perfect timing. Now, you and I think not everything's happening the way we want it to happen. Have you ever thought about this concept that everything does happen on time? You say, I was late to the meeting. That's true, but everything did happen on time, including you being late. Do you ever think about it that your birth, according to the Bible, was known by God long before you were born, the exact day and time? Did you know that all the days that you're going to live in your life are already in the mind and heart of God and in his plan? The Bible says that too. Did you also know that you're going to die on time? You're going to die right on time, no matter what the means or the method. God knows exactly when and where and under what circumstances. It's interesting, isn't it? God knows exactly when people are going to turn to him and repent and get right with the Lord. He knows the exact time. It is the patience of God that is controlling this sovereign plan of God and all the perfect timing in it. And here's a classic example of that in Romans 9, beginning at verse 22. What if God, wanting to show his wrath and to make his power known, suppose that was the only reason, just to show you that he is a God of wrath, to let you know about his power, endured with much long-suffering, there it is, the vessels of wrath prepared for destruction. Now, the word vessel is referring to people. It's a whole illustration of a potter working with some pots. You can see that from verse 21. Now, what if God, who's the great potter working with the clay, what if he endures with long suffering some vessels he made that are never going to believe in him? They're going to wind up in hell. Perhaps you would say along the way, God, they're so rebellious, why don't you get rid of them now? Why even let them continue to live? Now, maybe God wants to show you something about his wrath and his power, and suppose he decided to endure them with much long suffering, these who will never be in heaven but will actually be in hell. You say, well, I don't like that. Well, tough. The text says, what if he wanted to do that? You say, well, I don't understand that. Well, what if he wants to do something and doesn't want you ever to know about it? Well, that doesn't seem right. Well, who are you to even ask the question? If God wants to do it and does it, What if he wants to do all of that? Then what are you going to say about it? You're not going to say anything. There isn't anything you can do about it. Look back at verse 20. Indeed, O man, who are you to reply against God? Will the thing formed say to him who formed it, why have you made me like this? Does not the potter have power over the clay from the same lump to make one vessel for honor and another for dishonor? Isn't it interesting that God's long suffering applies to those who will never believe in him? It is also true that it applies to those who will. Look at verse 23. And that he might make known, he endured with long suffering first the vessels of wrath, then that he might make known the riches of his glory on the vessels of mercy, which he had prepared beforehand for glory. Even us, Paul says, whom he called not of the Jews only, but also of the Gentiles. Now, from the day of Pentecost, first century AD, until now, what God has been doing is pouring out his Spirit and bringing a vast host of Gentiles to Jesus Christ. And there have been millions of them. And you say, well, what if God wants to do that? Well, he has a perfect right to do that. So he's endured with much long suffering, first of all, the rebellion of the nation of Israel. But of course, it was all a part of a sovereign plan. And because of their fall, now the blessing came to the Gentile world, which interestingly so fulfills his original promise to Abraham that in you, Abraham, all the Gentiles of the world will be blessed. They'll become like the sand of the seashore and the stars of the sky. And he's been fulfilling that. And what if he decides, as the Bible says he will, to go back to Israel again and work very powerfully with them in a brand new way in the future? What if he wants to do all of that? You say, well, I guess he can do it. Right. It's exactly right. Well, what's controlling that plan? What is causing all the perfect timing of that plan to achieve God's purposes? And God says, the long suffering of God. He takes a long time to boil, first towards the unbelievers who'll never believe in him, and also to those who were unbelievers but became believers. He has long suffering toward both. As a matter of fact, it says in 1 Peter 3:20 concerning the days of Noah that the long suffering of God, the patience of God, waited in the days of Noah. What is that talking about? Well, God gave him 120 years, according to Genesis 6:3, as Noah told them about a flood, but they had never even seen rain. Millions of people died in the flood. Only 8 people were saved, Noah, his 3 sons, and their wives. But God was patient for 120 years, getting the message out, warning that generation. God was patient, and yet only 8 people responded, and millions were killed in the first civilization because they rejected God. And God's commentary is, the long suffering of God waited in the days of Noah. Has it been waiting for you? Now, if we understand this, then it ought to have effect upon us. If, in fact, the patience of God is controlling his sovereign plan and perfect timing and all things are in it, then that should affect us. Look at James 5, some words about the second coming of Christ and how we should respond to that. Verse 7, James 5, verse 7. Therefore be patient, brethren, until the coming of the Lord. See how the farmer waits for the precious fruit of the earth, waiting patiently for it until it receives the early and latter rain. You also be patient, establish your hearts, for the coming of the Lord is at hand. Do not grumble against one another, brethren, lest you be condemned. Behold, the judge is standing at the door. My brethren, take the prophets who spoke in the name of the Lord as an example of suffering and patience. Indeed, we count them blessed who endure. You have heard of the perseverance of Job and seen the end intended by the Lord, that the Lord is very compassionate and merciful. Now let me stop right there and say, now what are we learning here? Well, God's talking about the second coming. It is coming. It's under a plan of God. It's under perfect timing. The day nor the hour is known to the Lord, even though we don't know. So we can't set the date. But it's interesting that it's all known to the Lord, the day, the time, the circumstances. And as 2 Peter 3 said, the Lord is not slack concerning his promise, as some men count slackness. In other words, he's not delaying for any reason at all. You say, wait a minute, it's been over 1,900 years now and he hasn't come back. But remember, a day under the Lord is as what? 1,000 years, and 1,000 years is a day. So the Lord is not delaying for any reason at all. He's long-suffering towards people that he wants to come to him out of every nation, tribe, tongue, and people. Now, the interesting thing is that according to the Bible, we, knowing that, knowing the wonderful patience and long-suffering of God, have a specific responsibility while we wait for all these events to unfold. Now, what is the specific responsibility that you and I have? Answer, stop complaining. Now, you'd think there'd be some deeper, heavier theological deal here to go out with, but that's what God says. Stop complaining. Literally, he says, do not grumble. It means murmuring. It's doing it under your breath in the Greek. What it means is, while I'm preaching, some of you who do not like what I'm saying are saying, what right does he have? God says, stop all that. Doesn't make any difference. I got a plan unfolding no matter what you say. Well, I don't like this, and I don't think I'm going to go. Stop it, he says. Why? The judge is standing at the door. I don't like the way things are. Stop it. Why? Because it won't make any difference to anything. God's going to continue to unfold his plan. A positive way to look at that is relax. Stop being so troubled all the time. You know, why pray when you can worry, right? God says because his patience is controlling his sovereign plan and perfect timing, you don't need to complain or grumble anymore. You can just rest and relax. Everything's working out on schedule. Everything's cool. Don't worry. Just relax. Amen? Don't you feel better? I suggest you enjoy it now. The message gets worse. The second thing we learn about the patience of God is it not only controls his sovereign plan and perfect timing, but interestingly, it calms his righteous anger and makes forgiveness possible. Did you hear that? The patience of God, what he is, calms his righteous anger and makes forgiveness possible. In Exodus 34, God tells Moses his name. The Lord passed before him and proclaimed, the Lord is God, merciful and gracious, long-suffering, there's our word, slow to anger, patient, abounding in goodness and truth, keeping mercy for thousands, forgiving iniquity and sin. In Numbers 14, 18 and 19, the same thing. It says, the Lord is long-suffering, forgiving iniquity. Turn to the book of Joel, please, chapter 2. Very interesting thing about God's patience. It causes him sometimes to keep back from destroying somebody, even though they deserve it. It says in verse 12, God appealing to his children, now therefore says the Lord, turn to me with all your heart, with fasting, with weeping, and with mourning. So rend or tear your heart and not your garments. By the way, they still do this in the Middle East. It's been a long-standing Middle Eastern custom in the culture that when you're really upset in grief, for instance, the death of a loved one, or just upset at a situation in life, you take your robe and you tear it, showing your grief outwardly. Well, God's saying, hey, I don't want to see the outward garment torn. What I want to see is your heart torn apart. Come back to me. Verse 13, return to the Lord your God. Why? For he is gracious and merciful, slow to anger. There's our word again for long-suffering and patience. Slow to anger and of great kindness, and he relents from doing harm. In the book of Nehemiah, chapter 9, there's a prayer by Nehemiah to the Lord that reviews the history of Israel. Now, Nehemiah has come back to the land of Israel from the Babylonian captivity, and they're going to try to rebuild the land, rebuild the temple, etc. Now he's praying to God, and he's reminding God of how he dealt with Israel in the past. And in Nehemiah 9, it says, they and our fathers acted proudly. They hardened their necks and did not heed your commandments. They refused to obey, and they were not mindful of your wonders that you did among them. But they hardened their necks, and in their rebellion, they appointed a leader to return to their bondage. Children of Israel wanted to go back and get rid of Moses. Now listen to the next statement. But you are God, ready to pardon, gracious and merciful, slow to anger, abundant in kindness, and did not forsake them. You know, here these people deserve, God could have said, that's what you want, then that's what you get. Go on back to Egypt. He could have said, hey, it's National Wipeout Israel Day. He could have done anything he wanted to, and it would have been righteous. But the Bible says because he's slow to anger, he didn't. And instead he forgave them.
0: Well, that's Bible teacher and author David Hocking, and this is Hope for Today. David will be back to close out our time in the Word in just a bit, so do stay with us for that. First, David's son Matt is here. And Matt, let's share a few home Bible study resources with the folks.
2: Jim, take a moment and consider the momentous events of the first 11 chapters of God's Word. Our triune God announces his intention to create our world, the universe, and all life therein.
0: Matt, the vastness of our universe, the incredible complexity of DNA, the design of humans and our environment.
2: The fellowship of mankind with God and the institution of marriage.
0: Yeah, the union of man and woman in marriage.
2: Yeah, the fall and painful introduction of sin into the world.
0: Wow.
2: And the early prophecy regarding redemption and the picture of God's justice and grace for believers as pictured in the flood.
0: Yeah, all of this and more are covered in an exciting study of Genesis 1 through 11 by your dad, David Hawking, titled The Beginning, From Creation to the Flood.
2: You know, Jim, the biblical phrase, as it was in the days of Noah, is familiar.
0: Oh, yeah.
2: And my dad's study of this period really grants great insight into our day and time.
0: And Matt, we mentioned God's wonderful design for marriage. It's clearly articulated in these chapters.
2: And we see God's mercy, justice, love, and power all clearly demonstrated here as well.
0: Well, indeed. Amen. And Matt, The Beginning, From Creation to the Flood by David Hawking is just $15.
2: And you'll find faith fortifying, understanding of creation, the fall, early civilization, the flood, and a lot more.
0: But also outstanding encouragement and insights for your life today. So get a copy of The Beginning, From Creation to the Flood today.
2: And please pray for hope for today.
0: Amen. Amen. Oh, and just before David returns, we also want to let you know that the Attributes of God radio series is available on MP3 for just $20. Again, that's our current series, the complete series on MP3, just $20. 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Let's get back to David.
1: There are two words for patience in the New Testament. One is more like our word long-suffering. It is talking about our reaction toward people, not circumstances. The second word, patience, means to bear up under a load, and it is referring to circumstances that we face in life. Love, for instance, in 1 Corinthians 13:4, is patient, and that's the word for long-suffering. Long-suffering, macrothumia, taking a long time to boil. I'm so glad that God is long-suffering. Both Ephesians and Colossians point out that behind his forgiveness is his long-suffering. In 2 Peter chapter 3, we learn about the day of the Lord that's coming, a day of terrible disaster and destruction. But the Bible says that God is not slack concerning his promises, but he's long-suffering to usward, not willing that any should perish, but all should come to repentance. Well, those who become believers, God is long-suffering. That's what brought you to the Lord. He's endured you, so to speak, all of our bad attitudes and sinful thoughts and actions, and God's been taking a long time to boil. He is a God of patience. By the way, God does not have the patience we're to have toward circumstances, because he controls them all. He doesn't need any patience in terms of circumstances. But thank God, he has patience toward us. And that long-suffering is waiting for you. God bless you.
0: Amen. Aren't you glad that we serve a wonderful, a wonderfully loving and patient God. Wow. Friend, if you'd like to know more about a relationship with Jesus Christ, and I mean what the Bible says about it, we'd like to send you two free resources. First, David's booklet called What is Christianity? And a Bible study by mail. Absolutely free. Call 800-75-BIBLE in the U.S., 888-75-BIBLE in Canada. Bible is 24253. Or send us a message on our website using the contact form at davidhawking.org. And we'll send these resources your way. Again, these are free for those who are new to the Christian faith or not yet a Christian, but you want to know more about becoming a Christian. Well, next time, David Hawking returns with day two of his message called The Patience of God. He'll take us further into the staggering truth that God's patience is not weakness, but mercy. Mercy that holds the door open and gives men time to repent. Be sure to join us next time right here on Hope for Today.
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1: So the early church operated this way, that Jesus could return at any moment. That's called the imminency of believing. Evangelicals believe in the imminency of the return of Jesus Christ, that he could return at any moment. And when you have that hope, it purifies you. And that has always been the posture of the church down through the ages. True believers, they would live and they should live in that expectation, even still, that we are living in the last of the last days. His coming is at hand.

0: It's time once again for Stay in the Word, the radio ministry of Rocky Mountain Calvary Chapel in Calgary. Our teacher is Glenn Nudd, the senior and founding pastor of our MCC, and we invite you to learn more at stayintheword.ca. As we begin today on Stay in the Word, we're coming to a passage in 1 Peter chapter 4 that reminds us how close we really are to the return of Jesus Christ. Peter says, "The end of all things is at hand. We don't know the day or the hour, but we do know that the world as we know it now isn't going to continue forever. Jesus is coming again, and because his return is near, God calls us to live differently, sober-mindedly, prayerful, loving one another deeply, serving faithfully. The closer we get to the second coming of Christ, the more important these things become. So let's learn by opening our Bibles to 1 Peter chapter 4, verse 6, and spend some time together in God's Word with Pastor Glenn.
1: Now, Peter's going to talk about what it's going to mean to suffer, even to the point of losing your life. Maybe some had lost their lives for the sake of Christ already. And he's encouraging the believers, but he said they're alive in heaven in the presence of God because they responded to the gospel that was preached to them. I think that's exactly what Peter is doing for these believers whose lives are in danger for standing in for Christ. Next week, we'll get into that. Those who had gone before are now martyrs, but they're in heaven with God today. And it's meant to be an encouragement to these believers who were in the thick of it. You know, oftentimes we pray here for the persecuted church, the suffering church around the world. And many times when whoever's praying, whatever, I can't imagine meeting on a Lord's Day, a Sunday here at the church, and thinking that some of the people that I hugged that week, that I served communion to, that I prayed with, that we had a good talk with or whatever, in a short while won't be here anymore because they had to give up their lives for Jesus. Literally. That's not the case for us in Canada yet, but it could be coming. And God has this preparation for us in the Word of God. Keep going. We just got to keep it real. Verse 7 says, "But the end of all things is at hand. Therefore, be serious and watchful in your prayers, and above all things, have fervent love for one another, for love will cover a multitude of sins. Be hospitable to one another without grumbling. As each one has received a gift, minister it to one another as good stewards of the manifold grace of God. If anyone speaks, let him speak as the oracles of God. If anyone ministers, let him do it as with the ability which God supplies, that in all things God may be glorified through Jesus Christ, to whom belong the glory and dominion forever and ever. Amen." So the early church operated this way, that Jesus could return at any moment. That's called the imminency of believing. Evangelicals believe in the imminency of the return of Jesus Christ, that he could return at any moment. And when you have that hope, it purifies you. And that has always been the posture of the church. Down through the ages, true believers, they would live and they should live in that expectation, even still, that we are living in the last of the last days. His coming is at hand. And so let me say again, you know, the older you get, the more you realize how short this life is. Either he's coming for me or I'm going to him. It's short. Don't say that, Pastor. Don't remind me. That's my job. Every week to remind us of that. It's short. So how do we live? Well, if we really believe that this is true, how do we live? Well, I'm glad you asked that question, because the Bible has the answer. And there's a few things here that are very interesting. You know what? God does not call us to go out and make dates for his return. In fact, we're not to do that. And it's amazing to me how many believers still do that. And it's like, did you ever read your Bible? Nah, I'm just busy over here. So you should read your Bible and stop setting dates. It's wrong. Or telling me who the Antichrist is, or the beast. It's like, I don't know how many times I've lived in my life, and it just depends if it was a Democrat or a Republican, which president it was. That's not the instruction of the scripture. We're not to be just preoccupied with the next shiny thing. But there is some really important things that God gives us in his word. It was good for them. It is good for us. A few things: praying, loving, hospitality, and serving. Let's look at them. The first thing it should do is make us prayer warriors. And the first thing it says, be serious, verse 7, and watchful in your prayers. Serious prayer is prayer that is given priority status in my life. And it keeps us and it keeps me steady and sober with an eternal perspective and praying all the time about it. You say, what are you talking about? It's like understanding that, what does prayer do? When you say you have faith and you're trusting God and you're prayerless, you don't have faith and you're not trusting God. Because if you have faith and you're trusting God, you will pray. They all go together. They're a package deal. When you're really trusting the Lord, you're praying. Understanding that prayer is reliance upon God to give us the proper focus. And if you're serious about the return of the Lord, then you'll be serious about prayer. That's just how it is. Be serious and watchful about prayer. That's the second thing. Be watchful in your prayers. What does that mean? That doesn't mean buying the next prophecy book that makes the next prediction. It doesn't mean, you know, being watchful for the next book that comes out or the next seminar. That's not what you're watchful for. It's watching for the Lord and what that means to how you will live in this moment. It's watching the world. It's watching for the return. But it's also praying about the growing influences that would affect us on this planet while we're still living on this planet. And it's watching about those things, watching ourselves, watching the church, watching our families, watching the world, and asking ourselves, am I ready for the return of the Lord? And what am I asking the Lord to do in my life and through my influence before I'm out of here? 2 Timothy chapter 4, verse 1, I charge you therefore before God and the Lord Jesus Christ, who will judge the living and the dead at his appearing and his kingdom. Preach the word. Be ready in season and out of season. Convince, rebuke, exhort with all longsuffering and teaching. For the time will come, there's the word time, when they will not endure sound doctrine, but according to their own desires, because they have itching ears, they will heap up for themselves teachers, and they will turn their ears away from the truth, that's this book, and be turned aside to fables. But you be watchful in all things. Pay attention, look around what's going on, endure afflictions. Do the work of an evangelist. That doesn't mean everybody's an evangelist. It means we're due to do the work of an evangelist. That means we're to witness and fulfill your ministry. Wow. That's the commentary on that word, be watchful in your prayers. There it is. It's fantastic. God gave that to young Timothy through the Apostle Paul. But think about now, and hold your place in 1 Peter chapter 4, and I want you to go to the beginning of the New Testament, to the book of Matthew, and Matthew chapter 26. Now think about who is writing these words, be serious and watchful in your prayers. Who's writing this, and where might he have heard this before? Well, the Bible tells us where it was. It was the Garden of Gethsemane. And Peter heard these words from our Lord before. And Matthew chapter 26, let's start at verse 36. It says, and Jesus came with them to a place called Gethsemane and said to his disciples, sit here while I go and pray over there. And he took with him, that is to pray, and the two sons of Peter and the two sons of Zebedee, and he began to be sorrowful and deeply distressed. And he said to them, "My soul is exceedingly sorrowful, even to death. Stay here and what? Watch with me." And he went a little farther, fell on his face, and he prayed, saying, "Oh, my Father, if it's possible, let this cup pass from me. Nevertheless, not as I will, but as you will." Then he came to the disciples and found them sleeping and said to Peter, "What? Could you not watch with me 1 hour? Watch and pray, lest you enter into temptation. The spirit indeed is willing, but the flesh is weak." Watch, pay attention, Peter, and pray. Did Peter do that? No. And he ended up at the enemy's fire, warming his hands there and denying the Lord 3 times. That was the warning. Watch and pray so you don't enter into temptation. Now he's telling the church, be serious. I've learned something. Be serious and watchful in your prayers in light of the fact that the Lord could return at any moment. And the way to make the most of your life today is to live in the light of eternity and to watch and pray. Turn to Luke chapter 21. Just since we're there, and then we'll go back. Luke chapter 21, Jesus says, and it's an amazing passage. He's talking about the time of tribulation to come upon the earth. And then he gave this instruction, verse 36 of chapter 20, "Watch therefore and pray always that you may be counted worthy to escape all these things," the things of tribulation he's talking about, "that will come to pass and stand before the Son of Man." Interesting. Be ready for the rapture. Be part of that great event when the Lord takes us out of here and the wrath of God gets poured out upon the earth. Be ready to escape these things. Be worthy to escape these things. Now, what else? Go back to 1 Peter chapter 4 and look at verse 8. He says, "Above all things, have fervent love for one another, for love will cover a multitude of sins." That's the supremacy of love. If we're serious about the return of the Lord, then we will be serious and fervent in our love for one another. That word fervent is an athletic term that means to stretch out to reach a goal. We're to stretch in loving one another. You're saying, "Amen, loving you is a real stretch." Well, that's what it means. It's scriptural. It's supposed to be a stretch. And the idea is you have to strain at it. It's rarely convenient. There's an eagerness and intensity about it. And the practice of agape, that's the word there, Christian love, is something that we have to receive from God, and then we've got to use it, and we have to stretch to use that love to minister one to another. And so just as an athlete works on his skills, he wants to be above the bar, ahead of his competitors, fervent love is one that like strains in that way with the love of God to win to one another. That's supposed to be how our love is. We're to be known for our love. It's fervent. And we are to be determined to love the way God loves us. And God's love is not casual and it is not convenient.

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1: And instead of mocking their dad, the other two brothers, Shem and Japheth, they honor their dad. They take a blanket and they move backwards and they cover him like that. And they honor him and they cover him and they cover his sin. Love covers. But it doesn't cover up. It protects, and it doesn't choose to expose the person who is caught in sin. Think about that. Fervent love includes at least this. When we see brothers and sisters who are caught in sin, and we will, and it could be us. The Bible warns us that it could be us. Have that kind of attitude. We help them deal with it gently while covering them up from the gaze of others. In other words, we don't hang them out to dry. We don't expose them for people to take shots at. We go for restoration. And the best way to restore someone is to start with dignity and honor. And you just cover. You cover them while they've got to work at it. Galatians chapter 6, we don't have time to turn there. Galatians 6, 1 to 5 gives us the whole steps in that, that plan for restoration. And that should be part of our fervent love, because many of us are going to mess up in this journey, and we're going to need loving brothers and sisters to come and cover us while we get our act together with the Lord. And that's the truth. The church is not a perfect place. It is a forgiven place for people and to be restored. So what's the next thing? Look, verse 9. It says, be hospitable to one another without grumbling. This meant so much in the time of 1 Peter. There wasn't a social net in those days. There were hardly any hotels, and you didn't want to go to them. They weren't like, you know, Holiday Inn Express. They were more like downtown Las Vegas. And so you didn't want to stay there at all. And then there's the other thing, that Nero had spies everywhere trying to entrap Christians. And then you had most Christians were really poor. And then half of the church were slaves. Where do they go? And especially, what if they're on the run? What are they supposed to do? They just can't run, you know, to the police station and say, help me, because the police weren't there to help them. They were looked at as trouble in society. So the church was to step up, to provide a place, and to provide a meal. And the instruction was, which is very, very, I think it's really funny, because it says, be hospitable, yeah, yeah. And then it says, without grumbling or without complaining. Well, why do you have to put that in there? Without complaining. Well, that's my spiritual gift when I'm hospitable. On one hand, I'm saying I'm serving God. On the other hand, I'm saying, dear God, what am I doing? Like, why am I doing this? It's interesting. Because when you're serving, there's always a tilt between the person you're serving and the person being served. And if you're not walking in the Spirit, you can get twisted really quick when you're serving people, because you feel like you're doing all the serving and they're doing all the receiving. Remember Mary and Martha? So hospitable means friendly to strangers, like people you don't even know. Be friendly to them in the body. One another means they're believers. Our homes should be open to one another. And that's not convenient. And by the way, this wasn't a suggestion. It was instruction for last day's believers. You say, well, Glenn, I don't do that. I don't open my home. It's like, well, then start opening your home. Well, I don't really. It doesn't matter if you wanted to do it, like, put your toe in the water. Have someone over for coffee. You could do that. It's possible. You know, in these days of big box church, it's really easy to just push these things to the side and say they're not important. Yes, they are important. They're near to the heart of God. And the last thing, verse 10 says, as each one has received a gift, minister it to one another.

0: another as good stewards of the manifold grace of God. A steward means you don't own that gift. It means that it's given to you to use. You're a manager. And if anyone speaks, let him speak as the oracles of God. If anyone ministers, that means serves, let him do so as with the ability which God supplies, that in all things God may be glorified through Jesus Christ, to whom belong the glory, dominion forever and ever. Amen. Now, what is it saying? It's saying, number five, lastly, engage your spiritual gifts, whatever they are. And every believer has been endowed with at least one, probably more than one, spiritual gift. They're gifts of the Spirit. They're from the Holy Spirit. You say, well, that's not my natural inclination. It's not your natural inclination. It's a gift of the Spirit. Oftentimes it will follow a natural inclination, but not always. So it's like, use these gifts, discover what they are, lean into them. How do you lean in? Well, you try different things and you practice and you see what God blesses. And you lean into those things and you grow in them and you use them. And if you're a speaker, he says, do it with the intensity that God is speaking through you and that people need to hear the heart of God through your speaking. Do it with like an oracle. Do it with that kind of intensity. And if you're serving, do it with the ability that God supplies you, the energy, the effectiveness. And then the bottom line, don't you love this? The very end, it says that in all things, people might see what a super Christian you are. I love this, that in all things, God may be glorified, that he gets the fame through Jesus Christ, to whom belong the glory and the dominion forever and ever. Amen. Not to show off, but to show him off. Isn't that fantastic? This is how we live in these days. To these believers, Peter exhorted them. Time is precious. Time is short. Use it well. Arm yourselves with the same attitude that Jesus had, one of sacrifice. Don't go backwards into your old life. Don't get discouraged when the old crowd thinks you're strange and talks about you behind your back or in front of you. Just commit them to the judge. And if they'll let you, don't abandon them, but be serious and watchful in your prayers. Have fervent love. Stretch into it. Open your life. Open your home. Use your spiritual gifts to bless the body. And with this goal alone, that you might show off the Savior who died for you, and that you get to, not got to, you get to serve him every day on this soil right into the time when you see him face to face.
1: 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This is Stay in the Word, the radio ministry of Rocky Mountain Calvary Chapel in Calgary. 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Don't go away. We have a brand new Calvary Creation Minute coming up, followed by a closing benediction from Pastor Glenn.
2: Welcome to your Calvary Creation Minute. This is Steve. One of the first people to calculate the circumference of the earth was a Greek man named Eratosthenes. Using geometry, shadows, and the known distance between two cities, he was able to calculate the earth's circumference to almost the exact value known today. But he did this calculation around 200 BC. Even ancient men knew that the world was spherical. This is the final episode of a special three-part series on the Flat Earth. The Flat Earth philosophy is growing in popularity today and can cause unnecessary division. If uncertain, there are ways of testing this theory. In 2024, a challenge was extended to prominent flat earthers, and one individual actually accepted, traveling to Antarctica to see the land of the midnight sun. You can watch the challenge on YouTube called The Final Experiment. Why did he travel to Antarctica? Because at the southern pole, the sun never sets, which is impossible in a flat earth model. Once this flat earther witnessed with his own eyes the sun never setting, he realized he was wrong and abandoned this model. There are also many Christian astronauts who have been to space and photographed the Earth, like Jeffrey Williams, who published his photos in the book, The Work of His Hands, A View of God's Creation from Space. You may not be able to travel to Antarctica or space, but you can examine the eyewitness accounts of others who have. To learn more, contact me at creation@calvarychapel.ca and tune in on our podcast, available now on all podcast platforms.
0: May the Lord bless you and keep you. May the Lord make his face to shine upon you and be gracious unto you. May the Lord lift up his countenance upon you and give you his peace. And may you go today, making every moment count, because you're living in the light of his return. May you arm yourself with an attitude that's willing to put others first. May you be watchful in your prayers and serious. May you not give in to the pull backwards, but keep moving forward. And may you find yourself hospitable and serving in the gifts that God has given you until he comes again. For Jesus' sake and in Jesus' name, amen.

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1: 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Pastor Garrett Moore teaches the Bible line upon line, chapter by chapter, showing what the Bible says and what it means for you personally.
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Chuck Swindoll often reminds us that life can be defined as a series of fairly ordinary days. In fact, most days are quite predictable, without divine skywriting or obvious signs of some great movement of God. However, there are occasions that break the cycle. Today on Insight for Living, Chuck describes one of those history-shattering moments in the life of Esther. In our continuing study of her life, we'll discover how God orchestrated all the elements as this woman walked hand in hand with destiny. Let's pick up with Esther chapters 1 and 2.

0: On the seventh day, when the heart of the king was merry with wine, he makes a command to his wise men, that are at least listed here, the seven eunuchs who served in his presence. And this is what he commanded. They were to bring Queen Vashti before the king, her royal crown, royal headpiece, in order to display her beauty to the people and the princes, for she was beautiful. You can count on this. When Scripture says she's beautiful, it really means it. Queen Vashti, verse 12, refused to come at the king's command. Well, Queen Vashti's words enraged the king. He absolutely couldn't stand it. Remember, he's drunk. Verse 12 tells us the king became very angry and his wrath burned within him. What are we going to do? What's our game plan? In the presence of the king and the princes, Memucan said this: Queen Vashti has wronged not only the king, but all the princes and all the peoples who are in all the provinces of King Ahasuerus. I would say that's a little overreaction, wouldn't you? But he says it nevertheless. The queen's conduct will become known to all the women, causing them to look with contempt on their husbands, saying, King Ahasuerus commanded Queen Vashti to be brought into his presence, and she didn't come. You see, the fear, obviously, is that before long, all women will be doing what Queen Vashti has done, and the men will lose control of their wives. And this day, the ladies of Persia and Media who have heard of the queen's conduct will speak in the same way to all the king's princes. And there will be plenty of contempt and anger. Can't you hear this? All men's gathering as they are all agree. Yeah, that's right, man. My wife's like that. Man, she hears about Vashti. She's going to go nuts. She's already a rebel, but she's going to get absolutely out of it. On and on and on. And finally, he's got the king all ready for his suggestion. If it pleases the king, let a royal edict be issued by him, and let it be written in the laws of the Medes and the Persians. Remember, that's the law that's never changed, so that it cannot be repealed, that Vashti should come no more into the presence of King Ahasuerus. Now, that was his right. He certainly had the right to say, that's it, curtains. You've seen the last of me, lady. You're gone. So directly, this edict had to do with his own home and his own marriage. But he goes further. Let the king give her royal position to another who is more worthy than she. Enter Esther. This is the wonder of God's sovereignty. He works in these remarkable ways, moving and pushing and changing minds, until he brings even, let me say it, out of the most carnal and secular of settings, a decision that will set our course anew. We're going to see that all the way through this book, and I love it. Look at verse 20. They go a little further in the edict than I think would be practically possible to require. When the king's edict, which he shall make, is heard throughout all his kingdom, great as it is, then all women will give honor to their husbands, great and small. I'm not sure about that. And this word pleased the king and the princes, and the king did as Memucan proposed. He sent letters to all the king's provinces, to each province according to its script, and to every people according to their language. Notice what it says. Every man shall be the master in his own house, and the one who speaks in the language of his own people. He'll be in charge, and he will speak for the family. God's heart is on his people, a remnant in Persia, away from Zion. He must preserve them from extinction. That requires decisions from the top, and that requires one of his people to be there, namely Esther, who will someday be sitting beside Ahasuerus, whom she doesn't even know today. God does not go by the human clock. Compared to the works of mankind, God is extremely deliberate and painfully slow. God's wheels grind slowly and exceedingly fine. Now, Esther chapter 2. After these things. Now, when I read after these things, I thought, well, fourth year of his reign. How about the end of the third year of his reign? And I began to read through the chapter, and I didn't find any help until I came to verse 16 of chapter 2, where Esther, who wins the Miss Persia contest, Esther is taken to King Ahasuerus to his royal palace in the 10th month, which is the month Tebeth, in the 7th year of his reign. You're telling me 4 years have gone by in between chapters 1 and 2. So I thought, what happened during those 4 years? Learn a little history. Ahasuerus, also known as King Xerxes, reigned, and you count backwards because it's B.C., from 486 to 465 B.C. 486 to 465. History books tell us that this particular king, whom the books call Xerxes, and I quote, made an ambitious but disastrous attempt to conquer Greece. He returned defeated. And he opened the doors of the palace, and there was no lovely wife to greet him with arms outstretched, no comforting words of understanding. For the first time, he has been defeated on the battlefield. There's nothing good on the stove in the kitchen, and he's lonely. After these things, the anger of the king had subsided. Of course, it's been 3 years. The reason I say that is these gals that ran for Miss Persia had to have a full year before they came in to see the king, and so I'll get to that a little later on in the passage. You'll read about it when we get there, but it took another year. So he's 3 years later, and he's defeated, and he's alone. He remembered Vashti. And if you're used to a wife, even though she may be a little strong-willed at times, you need her when you come home defeated. You need her arms around you. You need the understanding of your partner, and he doesn't find it. He remembered Vashti and what she had done and what had been decreed against her. I think there is a surrounding sense of low-grade depression that comes in over him. The king's attendants who served him said, "Let beautiful young virgins be sought for the king." Isn't it interesting, by the way, that the king had the power to have any woman in the kingdom, snap of his finger, should be in his presence, right there in his bedchamber. But he doesn't want a woman for the night. He wants a wife. You see, he's not drunk any longer. He's thinking clearly now. Who wouldn't prefer a woman who will be there tomorrow and the next day, in contrast to a quickie sex experience for the night with some unnamed female? And so they say, "Let the king appoint overseers in all the provinces of his kingdom, that they may gather every beautiful young virgin to Susa, the capital, to the harem." Look, he even had a harem. He didn't want one of them. "Into the custody of Haggai, the king's eunuch, who was in charge of the women, and let their cosmetics be given them." How interesting. And then let the young lady who pleases the king be the queen in place of Vashti. We'll get another wife for you. This one will be beautiful. She will be the most beautiful woman in Persia. We'll go to all 127 provinces and we'll find the best of the group. We'll even have her made even more attractive with cosmetics. Drop down, if you will, to verse 12. When the turn of each young lady came to go in to King Ahasuerus at the end of her 12 months, look at that, there's that extra year I told you about. She would have 12 months under specific regulations for the women. How would they be spent? The days of her beautification, of their beautification, were completed as follows. 6 months with oil of olay, oil of myrrh, and 6 months with spices and cosmetics for women. Kyle, C.F. Kyle of the Kyle and Daly Commentaries, makes comment that these words are to rub, to polish, to adorn with all kinds of precious ointments. It's physical beauty that they're going for. And before you sneer at that, ladies, trust me, the men aren't sneering. Before you buy into the feminist movement of our day where you can look like an unmade bed and still you're to be adored and appreciated, learn a lesson from Scripture. Every once in a while, Scripture does say a word about physical beauty. It doesn't place the emphasis on it that you would hear in lustful magazines or from lustful men, but it does place an emphasis on your beauty. The cosmetics mentioned here. Look at verse 5. Suddenly he mentions a Jew in Susa. Does that sound like an uneventful start? There's not a guy in the palace that knows Mordecai by name. But they're going to, because God's hand is moving the heart of the king like channels of water. There was a Jew in Susa, the capital, whose name was Mordecai, the son of Jair, son of Shimei, son of Kish, a Benjamite, who had been taken into exile. Now, the who is a reference to Kish. Mordecai wasn't taken into exile. Back in his genealogy, Kish was. Had been taken into exile from Jerusalem with the captives who had been exiled. We've been over all that historical jazz, so there's no reason to repeat it. The point is, he is unrelated to the Persian kingdom. He's a Jew living in exile. He hasn't gone back to Jerusalem. And on top of that, he's bringing up verse 7, Hadassah. Myrtle is the original word, like a myrtle tree, a myrtle bush, fragrance. Her Persian name is Esther, which means star, like a star in the sky. His uncle's daughter. She had neither father nor mother. It's the first reference to Esther, but I'll tell you, she emerges with incredible beauty and character that'll just make you take your hat off. She is one phenomenal lady. Next time we're going to look at the queen-like qualities of a lovely lady, all drawn from the life of Esther in this early reference to her. It says in verse 7, the young lady was beautiful of form and features, the original said. She was beautiful. She had a beautiful body. She had a beautiful face. She had beautiful features. When her father and her mother died, Mordecai took her as his own daughter, period. And that's where we got to stop. Orphan, beautiful, and before long you're going to hear, there she goes, Miss Persia. She doesn't know that right now. She has no idea of the stuff we've uncovered yet. Her day began rather uneventfully. Before her years would end, she would be crowned in an incredible coronation as the queen of Persia. Now, this is not a sermon about Persian history. This is a sermon about life. And I find woven through the tapestry of this wonderful story that we've begun to uncover three timeless lessons that are going to be true till we draw our last breath and in the next generation when we're gone. Number one has to do with God's plan. Second has to do with God's purposes. And third has to do with God's people. Listen. God's plans are not hindered when the events are carnal or secular. God's plans are not hindered when the events that seem significant are carnal and secular. He is not limited to working in the Christian family. He is as much at work in the Oval Office as he is in your pastor's study. He is as much at work in the heart of the president as he is in the Christian leaders in America. The day you doubt that is the day you limit his sovereignty. And you will stop reading the news and you will become rather unhelpful in interpreting events of life. Christians, stay in touch with the news. God is at work. He's moving. He's touching lives. He's shaping kingdoms. Just because they happen to be secular or carnal doesn't mean he's not present. He may not be glorified, but he's present. He's at work. None of it makes him go, oh! He's never surprised. Second, God's purposes. God's purposes are not frustrated by moral or marital failures. Isn't that encouraging? Especially if you have failed morally or maritally. I can't imagine the debauchery of the banquet hall. I can't imagine the vulgarity and obscenity of the jokes. I can't imagine the lust in the mind of King Ahasuerus when he wanted to bring in his nude wife, if that indeed was his plan. But I'll tell you, in spite of the low morals and the breakdown in their marriage, God's purposes were not frustrated, and neither are they in your life. How do I know that? Because he is a God of grace. He is a God of great grace. Third, God's people. This is my favorite one. God's people are not excluded from high places because of handicap or hardship. Don't you even think about discounting anybody from being in a place of significance. I'm laughing because I saw a sign the other day that said, "Don't you even think about parking here." Isn't that a good sign? Don't you even think that somebody is off the record. God's people are not excluded from high places because of handicap or hardship. I don't know if Mordecai knew where the next meal was coming from. I do know that Esther was orphaned, and I do know she was not nobility. She's not the last commoner that nobility placed hands on, nor is she the last one that God exalted from nothing. Classic illustration. A young couple that made a 90-mile journey south found no place to stay and in the middle of the night caused the angels to declare, "God is here." Joseph and Mary, the vehicles for the birth of the Messiah, who did not come with royal blood from this earth's perspective, but he became the true King of Kings and Lord of Lords. May we bow together. I don't know where this message finds you, probably discounting the significance of these days, probably sighing rather than singing, no doubt thinking, what in the world good can come from all that I'm having to live with? These kids I can't handle. The pressure of today, I can't see the purpose. You've heard enough today to know that God's hand is not short and it cannot save, nor is his ear heavy that he cannot hear. You may be the one he's working on in this very place today. You may be the individual who needed to hear this the most. You may need to hear it on behalf of one of your kids or on behalf of your mate or a close friend or maybe you yourself. When you take that journey to the cross where Christ paid for your sins, do you find some place in your past where you bowed the knee to him and claimed, "All hail, King Jesus. All hail, Emmanuel." Have you given him your life, your heart, your future,
1: your sinfulness for him to cleanse and make right. Hey, what are you waiting for? Now's the time. You need to come today. Don't delay. Thank you, Father, for the stories of your book. They pulsate with significance, and we realize how directly they are tied into our day. Forgive us for living in such an ultra-Christian world with only Christian contacts that we have failed to see the movement of a sovereign God in the vast scenes of state and empires in our world. Broaden our world with this story of Esther. And may we remain pure and committed to the things of God while we remain sensitive to your hand moving in carnal, secular, even drunken places. Thank you, Father, for your work in our lives. Bring to yourself this day those desperately in need of hope and a reason to go on. I pray for Jesus' sake. Amen.
2: 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You know, every child needs a hero to look up to, and Esther is one of the most remarkable characters who ever lived. Esther demonstrated that real strength isn't about power or position, it's about character. And Insight for Living has brought Esther's story to life in a way that will capture your child's imagination and plant God's truth deep in their heart. 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Here's just a sample of what your child and grandchild will enjoy.
3: Persia needs more than just a pretty face as our new queen. 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
5: Here you are.
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6: 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Oh, God, my fathers, where are you? My life is over. I will never see my precious Moshe again. Oh, God, where have you gone?

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I'm Bill Meyer. 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
2: Some brokenness drives some people into alcohol and drugs. There's some brokenness drives some people into anger, to even toward God. There's still others who may be driven to false religion and godless ideologies. Hannah's brokenness drove her to the knees of prayer. Hannah's brokenness drove her to the altar of God, not bitterness or revenge. Hannah's brokenness drove her to the prayer closet.
1: Welcome to Leading the Way for a lesson from Dr. Michael Youssef, shining a bright light on the beauty that can shine through brokenness. Everyone experiences difficult seasons in life, and today Dr. Youssef introduces you to Hannah, revealing how, instead of turning her anger to bitterness, Hannah took her brokenness right to the feet of the Savior. It's a valuable lesson that changed the trajectory of her life and can do the same for you. So listen along with me as Dr. Michael Youssef begins an episode of Leading the Way Audio that he's called Living a Life of Prayer.
2: Turn with me, please, to 1 Samuel chapter 1. First, I have to tell you about the tale of two wives. That woman that I'm going to focus on today, named Hannah, which means favored or gracious. Either word can mean that in Hebrew. This woman was truly gracious. She was selfless. She was thoughtful. Although her name could mean favored, as I told you, but she was far from feeling favored. She was inwardly broken at her physical inability to conceive a child. And as we look at her life, you will see that she was favored by God, even when she did not know it. That she was favored by God, and God revealed His favor to her after her brokenness. Hannah was one of two wives of Elkanah. The other wife was named Peninnah. Even though Elkanah favored Hannah over Peninnah, perhaps because she was gracious in spirit, but Peninnah was able to have children and Hannah couldn't. There's a possibility that Elkanah took Peninnah as a second wife because Hannah could not have children. We don't know that. What we know for sure is that there was an intense and painful relationship between those two women, the two wives. Look at verse 6 with me. 1 Samuel 1:6. Hannah's rival provoked her till she wept and could not eat. Year after year, this gracious woman was taunted and tormented by Elkanah's second wife. And what Elkanah's response? Men, are you listening to me? I don't want you to miss this. I don't want you to miss Elkanah's response. It's really important. I'm going to show you. This is a very hard lesson I cannot say I have learned, that I am learning. It's a tough lesson. Verse 8. Elkanah said to Hannah, "Why are you downhearted? Don't I mean more to you than 10 sons? Read my lips." That is a no-no. What is he doing? He guessed, like most men, he aimed at fixing the problem. We men are fixers. We just have to fix every problem. When our daughters were teenagers, and whenever they come and mention a problem, as soon as they want to talk about the problem, I'm already having half a dozen answers to their problems. I got solutions. Man, I've always been full of solutions. And I would give them half a dozen. Would you do this? Well, no. What about this? And what do you do this? What about this? No. What about this? Man, I made it worse. Until my wise wife said to me, "They just want you to listen. They want you to listen." Men of God, listen to me. Whenever your wife is hurting or downhearted, the last thing she wants to hear is how good you've been to her. When she's burdened, when she's sorrowing, when she's heartbroken, she needs empathy. She needs understanding. She needs prayer. Not self-patting on the back. Trying to fix her sorrowful heart makes absolute sense to us men. It does. In fact, when we are down and discouraged and we're with another man in company of a good and godly man who gives us an answer or gives a help us out to think through things, we immediately perk up. But that's our logic. That's not how women feel or want most of the time. Question: what do wives need when they're emotionally down? They need your silent presence. That's difficult. I know. No words, no advice, no solutions, no fixing of the problem. And listen to this. Prayer on her behalf and asking God to bring her comfort is a great way to minister to her. But even in the rare times when she does not even want you to pray aloud, pray silently. All right, I'm going to move on. Now, you got it? Guys, you got that? Amen. You see, there's one thing I need to say that before I get back to the passage about polygamy, the pagan practice of multiple wives. The Bible always records the practice of polygamy. Did you get that? They record it, but never endorsed it. Not once. In fact, the first reference to polygamy in the Bible is in Genesis chapter 4, when a man by the name of Lamech married two wives, Ada and Zillah. Lamech, the first polygamist in the Bible, was the descendant of the first murderer in the Bible, Cain. After Lamech, we see polygamy happens again and again and again in the Scripture. Yet, the Bible never once commended it. Not once. The Bible never once portrayed it in a positive light. In fact, in every case, without exception, in every case without exception, these relationships cause grief and conflict for everyone involved. As a result of Abraham marrying Hagar, Sarah's maid, what happened? We have 3,000 years of conflict between the descendants of Ishmael and the descendants of Isaac. Jacob's polygamy created bitterness among his children until Joseph was sold into slavery. David, oh my goodness, David, his polygamy brought about murder and rape and violence even among his own children. And what do I say about Solomon? He married so many wives, but what they did is they turned his heart away from the Lord. And we ended up, for the last time, of a unified Israel. Nowhere in the Scripture do you find example of polygamous marriage that is healthy, harmonious, and commended by God. Here, Elkanah's polygamy, or polygamous marriage, we see that same corrosive forces at work. Elkanah was a Levite. You know what the Levites are, right? They're the priestly tribe of Israel. But he was not good family priest. But our focus is not on Elkanah. It's on Hannah's prayer of brokenness. Our focus is on how God replaced the years that are eaten by the locusts. Now listen carefully. There's something really, really important here I don't want you to miss that probably even a few years ago would not have made sense. At this point in Israel's time, in Israel's history, it was a time of social upheaval just like ours. Why do I say this? Because in that historical context, it was a time of the judges. This was a time when the nation of Israel has lost its biblical moorings, just like our country. It was a time of moral confusion, just like we're experiencing now. It was a time when Israel drifted aimlessly, just as we do now. It was a time when Israel lost its moral and ethical rudder, as our time is now. It was a time of national division and bickering, as our time is now. It was a time when they were truly leaderless, as we are now. In the book of Judges, we hear that again and again, that everyone did what was right in their own eyes. Everyone did what's right in their own eyes. In other words, like our times, they said, I have my truth, you have your truth, there are no absolute truth. They viewed all religions to be equal in value. Idolatry was rampant. Pagan religious practices were practiced by God's people more than the Ten Commandments. They worshiped Baal and Ashtar and Moloch more than they worshiped Yahweh. Oh, they worshiped Yahweh one day a week, but the rest of the week they were worshiping all these other gods. Even the priests of Israel were engaged in many corrupt practices. And that is why Elkanah practiced polygamy, which is a pagan practice. But I need to hasten to say, and I really do, I hope that you take heart, that in the darkest of times, whether we get darker or not, it doesn't matter. But in the darkness of time, the sovereign God will intervene and he will do what he does best. He is a delivering God. We don't know that God is raising a Samuel somewhere in this time of darkness and despair. Peninnah was cruel as Hannah was gracious and kind and thoughtful. No doubt, Peninnah's sharp tongue caused Hannah to stain her pillow with tears every night. I don't know about you, but you may have someone like that in your life. You may have someone somewhere in your orbit, someone whose tongue is sharper than a surgeon's scalpel, someone whose words wound you deeply. Listen carefully, please. Let Hannah's ultimate outcome be truly an encouragement to each one of us who are in that situation. You might have made mistakes in your early life, and you are paying for it now. You might have engaged in a relationship in the past that has caused you untold pain and suffering now. Even though your situation is different from Hannah's, but you might identify with her regret. I want to remind you, I don't want you ever forget, don't ever forget that the sovereign overruling God is the same God who ministered to Hannah can minister and bless you today. You might have acted in the flesh instead of the spirit. You might have jumped into a situation with both feet instead of praying. You might have tried to improve God's will instead of obeying it. You might have tried to accelerate God's timetable instead of waiting on Him. What you need to do is this. Listen carefully, please. Start thanking God that He is the God of second, third, fourth, fifth, and untold number of chances. You need to thank God for His forgiveness. You need to start thanking God for His overruling power. You need to start asking God to reach all the way deep down where nobody else can reach your brokenness and perform a miracle and repair, renew, and redeem the past. Some brokenness drives some people into alcohol and drugs. There's some brokenness drives some people into anger, to even toward God. There's still others who may be driven to false religion and godless ideologies. Hannah's brokenness drove her to the knees of prayer. Hannah's brokenness drove her to the altar of God, not bitterness or revenge. Hannah's brokenness drove her to the prayer closet. I'm going to say more about that in the next message. But Hannah truly gives us a beautiful example of grace under fire. Character that is tempered in the furnace of adversity. Peace in the midst of the storm and faith under pressure. Look with me, please, at verses 9 to 11. After they celebrated the feast, Hannah went to the altar to pray. Eli the priest, whose family was messed up, they call it dysfunctional these days. I call it messed up. His own family was messed up. He was in his usual place. In deep anguish, the word of God said, Hannah prayed to the Lord, weeping bitterly, and she made a vow. Lord Almighty, if you would only look upon your servant's misery and remember me and not forget your servant, but give her a son, then I will give him to the Lord for all of his days. This is the very first prayer by a woman recorded in the scripture. Now, it doesn't mean that there were godly women who have prayed before her or since, but this is the first one to be recorded in the scripture. These other prayers were not recorded. I am absolutely convinced that we are going to be astonished when we get to the other side of glory to heaven, and we'll see how many answered prayers, that God answered prayers as a result of these nameless and faceless women of old. Absolutely convinced. I can categorically tell you that the reason I'm serving the Lord today is because of my mother and my sister's prayer. St. Augustine of Hippo credited his salvation to the prayer of his mother, Monica, who prayed for him daily, daily, never give up one day, for his salvation. Now we call him St. Augustine. John and Charles Wesley, who transformed England for Christ in the 18th century, it was because of the faithful hours that Susanna Wesley, their mom, has spent in prayer for each one of them. Only in heaven will we know how many millions of answered prayer because of the prayer of faithful, godly women. Before

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1: We impugn their motives and jump into the wrong conclusions. He thought she was drunk. Another aspect of Hannah's prayer is that she made no attempts to draw attention to herself. My goodness, listen to me. This is a breath of fresh air in this age of victimhood. It's the age of woe me and feeling sorry for ourselves. Hannah was not trying to impress anyone. She was not trying to draw the sympathy of anyone. She was not manipulating anyone's emotions. Why? Because she knew there's only one person who could answer her prayer. She knew there's only one person who can give her all the power and the help she needs. There's only one person who could do the impossible. Only one person who could hear even her silent prayer. You know, I often take huge comfort in the words of the Apostle Paul in Romans 8:26. In the same way, the Holy Spirit helps us in our weakness. When we don't know what we ought to pray for, but the Spirit Himself intercedes for us through wordless groans. Verse 11, Hannah makes a vow to the Lord. If you give me a son, he will become a Nazarite. Actually, that's a word, nadir or nadar, in Hebrew, and the word means that he's going to be consecrated totally for God's service, that he's going to be set aside, he will be set apart for God's service. And man, did she keep her word? Did she keep her promise? And that's what I told you that gets to me. I'll talk more about it. But please don't miss what I'm going to tell you. There is nothing wrong with making a vow unto the Lord. But please, please, please, before you make such a vow, be absolutely certain that this is a vow that you will keep, no matter what. You see, there's some people say all sorts of things to the Lord in times of desperation, but then when the pressure is off, they backtrack in their vows. Listen to me. God cannot be mocked. God does not forget. And just because He's merciful and loving and forgiving, you cannot make a promise if you have no intention of keeping it. Can I get an amen? Amen. The last thing I want to call attention to is that there is a blessing in persistence in prayer. I remember in my book, Never Give Up, and the story I told by George Mueller, because when I was a young guy and I would read George Mueller's biography and how he prayed, and within minutes God answered, within hours God answered, and then I really read his real biography and discovered that he had prayed for things for 40 years and he persisted in prayer. The opposite of persistence is giving up. Oh my goodness, I am absolutely convinced there are so many casualties in the Christian life because of lack of persistence in prayer. The Word of God warns us again and again that our struggle is not with flesh and blood. Our struggle is not with human beings. Listen to me. Our struggle is not against flesh and blood, but with the spiritual evil forces, and they never give up, and so should you. Never give up. Let me conclude by my own testimony. There is no place in which persistence is more rewarding than when you are battling these spiritual forces on your knees. There are no battlefields in which victory is more certain than when you persistently wrestle with the powers of darkness through prayer. There is no battlefield in the world, not Hastings, not Waterloo, not Gettysburg, not Hiroshima. It is more crucial. It's more crucial to the outcome than the battlefield

0: in your prayer closet. This gracious woman, Hannah, has just shown us that we can win great victories on the knees of prayer. All of her agony, all of her pain, only drove her deeper into God's heart instead of revenge and bitterness, anger. She made a promise to God and she kept it. And her son Samuel blessed the world.
1: 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Now, as this episode ends, the Leading the Way team wants to take just a moment to share a brief story about a young man in Morocco whose life was impacted, whose life was changed after listening to Dr. Youssef and Leading the Way. 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

0: Today's technology makes it easy to connect with family and friends, acquaintances from all around the world. In fact, it's not uncommon for people to have hundreds of social media contacts. So why does there seem to be an increasing sense of detachment and loneliness? Today on Truth for Life, Alistair Begg considers the cause and the solution. Let's open our Bibles to Colossians chapter 3 and begin with verse 12.
1: You had a lot of clothes in your old closet. Your pre-Christian closet was full of a bunch of ugly stuff. In the grace of God, that stuff is being removed. But now, in the grace of God, put on your new clothes. You've been given a whole new wardrobe. And you have all these amazing t-shirts. Compassion, kindness, humility, meekness, patience. Your new self is under new management. It goes on over a lifetime. And so the intense practicality of it ought to be a terrific encouragement to us. And you will see that there as he goes on in verse 13, bearing with one another. If you like, putting up with one another. Remember we sang that song which goes something like, "Oh, kneel me down again, here at your feet. Cause me to know these things, because you are the God of the broken, the friend of the weak. You wash the feet of the weary. You embrace the ones in need. I want to be like you, Jesus, to have this heart in me." You see, this is the distinguishing feature. And if you imagine that they were wearing not clothes like this with the trousers and jacket and all that stuff, but they were wearing more like caftan things. And so how are you going to stop yourself from just tripping up and falling over? Well, you belt them, or you tie them, and you tie something so as not to impede your progress and to hold everything else in place. That's what he says here, binding all these things together. Put on love, which binds everything together in perfect harmony. I'd like to teach the world to sing in perfect harmony, right? We understand that longing, right? All we are saying is give peace a chance. Imagine there's no this, imagine there's no that. Where are the answers to these longings? Where's the answer to these longings, you see? He says, now you Colossian believers, or if you like now, you Cleveland believers, you want to make an impact in your city? Here it is. It's not a political campaign. It's a radical transformation from the inside out. Wear what you are. You see, once again, when you come to the details of the Christian family, unless we understand that the Christian family folds itself into the church family, and that it is the church family which makes sense of the family, that the church family is not an addendum. It's not something that you join like joining a club. No, it is something that you are. Do you absent yourself from your family meals? Do you remember that movie Avalon? Now you say, no, I don't. Well, let me remind you of it. It was basically really the writer based it on his own family background. And the only thing that I ever remembered about it was one line from an early part of the movie. And you know what the line is? You cut that toiki? You cut that toiki? I love that. I said, what is that about? Well, what he's trying to say is, you cut the turkey. Okay? But they live in New Jersey. And he is the oldest member of the family. He is the elder of five brothers. And he knows that the way the family works, you wait till everyone is present. I can't believe it. You cut the turkey. You have violated the whole family framework. Well, I get that. You take, for example, the church family. You started a meal without me? Hey, I'll be there. You mean the communion is supposed to be a family meal? I only go every so often. Loved ones, I'll tell you what the real challenge is. Many of us do not understand church. We are able to congratulate ourselves on a meager level of commitment, but without recognizing the nature of actually what's going on. Now, it is to this matter of the family that we will return, but we need to, in setting it up, just say something in acknowledgement of the cultural setting in which we're living. And let me say, first of all, that families that function together with a shared, if you like, moral understanding, families like that are increasingly an endangered species. They're weird. And since many of us don't want to be thought weird, the temptation is to blur the edges, to soften the calls, to say, no, it doesn't really mean what it means. Sociologists recognize that right now today in America, a minority of American households are two-parent families. And a diminishing number are actually two-parent mom and dad families. Marriage, when it is adopted, and it is increasingly not adopted, when marriage is adopted, it is no longer primarily about child rearing, raising, and rearing, but it is actually about personal fulfillment. Listen to people as you counsel with your friends. What do they say? I deserve better than this. He is not that. She is not this. This is for me. This is about me. This is about my place in the universe. And then they suddenly realize, well, that's a fascinating notion. The birth rate in America continues to fall. There are more American homes with pets living in them than with children living in them. Quote, the sexual revolution has come and gone, and it has left us with no governing norms of family life, no guiding values, no articulated ideals. Our shared culture has nothing to say. Now, that's not a comment made by some annoyed old minister somewhere. No, that's a contemporary journalist. And what do we know? Well, we know this, that the vacuum is quickly filled with an agenda that comes from the dark side, that absolutely rejects the God of creation, sees no need for redemption, and believes that we will be able to muddle through on our own, provided we are free to tinker with it as we choose. And so, for example, here from the Times of London just earlier in the year, an article, The Advantage of Three Fathers. One can always take a holiday. This is just commonplace. It would be funny if it wasn't tragic. Many new parents recall their first months with a baby as a time of sleeplessness, interspersed with moments of panic, if they can recall it at all. It was not like that for Ian Jenkins, a medical professor from San Diego, who made history with his two partners as the first known family to have three fathers registered on the birth certificates of their two children. You want to know about the cultural context? You want to know about the nature of Christian family? It's not about producing perfect little children, because we can't. It's certainly not about wrapping turning our children into little souls that can't experiment with anything, can't go anywhere. We're like curling parents, you know. You remember in curling, they have those brushes and they smoothing out every little bump, every little thing, in order that the thing might get to its destination. You see the parents, they're no longer helicopter parents. They're no longer looking down from the sky. Oh, wait a minute, where are you going? What are you doing? No. Now they're the curling parents. Oh, poor little Johnny. Oh, we don't want him to have a little bump to deal with, and she's not going to be able to handle. This is where we live. This is where you live. I'm surely not alone, am I, in feeling that that I have a front row seat at the decline of a culture, and it's not a movie. It's not a movie. You say, well, you better get your last point. Here I go. The biblical context we will return to. The cultural context is an ongoing observation. But listen, what about the gospel solution? You see, we need only to scratch very lightly below the surface of our conversations with our friends and neighbors, and they will acknowledge that things are broken. They will be prepared ultimately, and it won't take a lot of pushing, to recognize that they do not have a secure base upon which to build what they're doing. They have not had a reasonable explanation for who they are, what they are, and why they're here. And since traditionally those values were to be passed on within the framework of the nuclear family, if the parents have lost sight of their origin and of their destiny, they then have no means of navigating a path through life except a path of their own creating. Therefore, their teenage children are left saying, well, my parents don't have an answer. Therefore, they will then try the wider culture for an answer. When they find the wider culture simply introduces them to confusion and heartache, they begin to look into themselves for an answer. And along that road will come many religious people with all kinds of hocus-pocus ideas. What are we to say? Yeah. Well, you see, I mentioned Avalon. You say, yeah, well, you're just old now. It's fine. But some of you are also kind of old. Some of you remember the old days when aunts and uncles and cousins used to sit around the table. Sometimes they used to sing around the piano. Do you remember the old days when you used to sit and watch TV together? But now everybody has their own TV. Everybody has their own screen. We are alone together. And we're the product of our great desires: privacy, self-sufficiency, security. And privacy comes at a price. 35% of Americans over the age of 45 say that they are chronically lonely. 35%, a third of the nation. I am alone in the world. The decentralization of the nuclear family is reinforced by the decentralization of the church family. And I would argue that the distinguishing feature of the Christian family will only be known in the latter half of the 21st century, when those who profess to be the parents of Christian families get to grips with what it means for them to be part of the church family. It starts there and flows out there. Your children are not there as your friends. They are there as your children. It is not a quiz game to find out what we're doing on Sunday. Either lead or you will be moved out of the way. Isn't it interesting, too, that while the family is pushed to the side, people are fascinated with genealogy. They want to belong to someone. In fact, I was staggered to find in doing a little research this week that sociologists are now documenting an increasing interest in kinship. Kinship. Yeah. They're talking about, in society, belonging for a mutuality of being, for a solidarity of souls, for a chosen sense of cooperation to be discovered somewhere, either genetically, emotionally, mystically, or spiritually. Well, our time is gone. We must come back to it, but let me tell you what my notes say. The church family, if ordered according to God's plan, is the solution to all these needs. The church family. Because the church family is made up of the citizens of the king. And the king knows exactly what he's doing. And the king will not be thwarted. And his plans are absolutely true. So it is the church family that provides the answer in a woke culture to the issues of racial inequalities. It's the church family. It's not actually in telling people, well, I'm really into this or I'm really into that. You can be into whatever you want, but the fact of the matter is, read Colossians in the section that we just had, and what does he say? There's neither Greek, there is Jewish, there's neither Scythian, there's neither barbarian, there's neither bond, there's neither free. What do you mean? Because Christ is all and Christ is in all. Okay? So the answer is actually found in the church. Therefore, the church is supposed to be made up of people who say, I wouldn't want to be with these people were it not for one thing. Actually, were it not for one person. I talked to one of my black friends in Washington, D.C. during the week just to make sure I hadn't lost my mind. And he said to me, you're not going to get many people come to your church. I heard your music. The black people don't like your music. I said, well, what do you want me to do, Tony? You want me to change it or something? He said, no, don't change it. That would be like tokenism. Don't do that. You are what you are. But if the people want to acknowledge their union in Christ, they will be prepared to forego some of their concerns about the nature of praise in order to be present under the teaching of the Bible and in the fellowship of God's people. I said, well, good, that's at least, there's a hope in that. There certainly is, and I understand it. Loneliness, alone in a crowd. How lonely was the lady at the well? No, yeah. How lonely was the cheat Zacchaeus? How lonely are some of our teenagers? Single parents? Maybe single parents should team up. You know, I'm not a single parent, but if I was, maybe I'd, I don't know how you do it, but I mean, you don't have to live alone like that. You have a family. You say, well, that's just a word. Yeah, I think so, until we make it not just a word. And on the issues of our unitedness, the quest is not for homogeneity. It's not a homogeneous group. It's not we're all the same size, the same height, the same social status. No, we have different ethnic backgrounds, different ethnic traits. We have different social contexts. Of course we do. We have individual personalities. And in Christ, that is not obliterated. That is not flattened. As if somehow or another the church is made up of a really bad-looking room that is just painted an ugly color of beige, you know. It's like, whoa, what is this? Or worse still, the gray, you know, that gray that makes you reach for a sweater, you know. It's very modern. It's all gray. Yeah. Well, is that what you're talking about? No. No, we're actually talking about the Rainbow Coalition. They can't have that. That's ours. No, we actually believe that. Red, yellow, black, white, all precious in his sight. Of course, that the door is open widely to all, and the invitation is expressed to all, so that we might then not find ourselves living in some kind of strange and tasteless environment, but rather that it would be vibrant. You know what, I think it's time to stand up, speak up, and everything else. Here's another one. It's time to let our guard down. It's time to let the guard down. It's time to be prepared to tell other people, look, I stink. It's time to be prepared to let other people know that as we seek to make our journey through life, we're dealing with all kinds of stuff. We're in a continual war against the world of flesh and the devil. We get it right some days, we get it wrong 2 out of 4. We sin in our words, we sin in our deeds. We have nothing to say in defense of ourselves save the righteousness that is found in Jesus. So then suddenly, the family, because you know you go to some families and it feels stiff. It's like, what? What am I supposed to do? And then you go to other families. I remember years ago, I had a girlfriend called Susan, and she lived in London. She said she'd take me to a friend's house, and it was in Portman Towers, just in Knightsbridge. And we went up on the lift, and the door opened, and a guy, it was a father, came out the door and said, "Come in my house, come in my house." I'm like, "Whoa, back off, man. It's, jeez, what do you mean, come in my house?" "Yeah, I'm coming." But then I thought about it afterwards, that was nice. That was a welcome. As opposed to, "Well, what are you doing here? Haven't seen you around much." Well, we'll come back to this. Lord God in heaven, we are the learners from the one who has all the answers. We turn as children to you, our Heavenly Father. We turn to the Lord Jesus Christ as our elder brother. We feel very much that in the present strange climate, that it's not time for us to curse the darkness and round up the wagons, but it's time for us imaginatively, graciously, kindly live out the story of the gospel. We ask for your help, and we pray to this end in Christ's name. Amen.
0: 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Right now, we're recommending a book called Good News for Parents, How God Can Restore Our Joy and Relieve Our Burdens. If you are a parent or a grandparent, you know how important it is to rely on God's help in parenting. Too often, however, we try to go it alone. We forget to seek God's enabling grace. The book Good News for Parents will guide you to replace tension, fear, and anxiety with confidence and strength by drawing on the fruit of the Spirit, cultivating Spirit-empowered attributes that include patience and kindness, gentleness, and self-control. 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
4: Last evening, I realized at the end of my study that I hadn't talked to one of our daughters about this particular subject, and so Colleen and I planned supper together, and while we were eating, I had typed up the list that I'm going to share with you today. And I slid it across the table at the little restaurant where we were, and I said, "Honey, I want you to read these things." And in the note, I suggested that she spend the next 2 weeks committing them to memory. Here is a beautiful 22-year-old woman who has available to her what any other young woman in Southern California has available to her. In my daughter's case, she also happens to have a father, as I'm sure in your daughter's case, who wants only the best for her. Unless she becomes streetwise in knowing how to use her body to get what she wants, I much prefer that she use these character qualities to get what God wants for her. Without trying to sound over pious, you know me better than that, I hope. We embraced, and with some tears, we said goodbye, and I left her with this little envelope I want her to read. Let me give them to you in a fashion, simply, that will seem rather pedantic, but it'll help get the point across. You may want to make notes of them. A grace-filled charm and elegance. Ladies, let me say that God has given you an air of mystery. He's not given men the same. We are a pretty predictable bunch. Women, how often I have heard your husband say, "I just don't know how to figure her out. I just don't understand." For example, the woman will say, "What I need is a good cry." My friend, in all of my life, I have never known a good cry. My wife knows them. Your wife knows them. Your daughter knows them. How, after a cry, one feels better, I am still trying to figure out. Here's my whole point. There is an air of mystery about you, an unpredictability that we find intriguing. Your ability to restrain yourself only heightens the mystery, especially as it relates to verbal restraint. Ladies, you're not alone in this, but you know if it is your weakness, verbal restraint can easily become a forgotten virtue. In other words, don't talk so much. And you will discover that there will be about you an unusual restraint and control that will work in your favor, not against you. Learn to keep secrets. Learn to keep confidences, especially the secrets of your husband. And if you are not married, the secrets of your friends. I suppose I don't appreciate anything more in a woman than I do the ability to keep a secret. Keep the confidences that are placed on you.
3: 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Something that can help is a 3-second pause. 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
5: 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I'm your host, Joni Lamb. 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
6: Well, many Christians often think that the world is becoming more secular and less spiritual, but that could not be further from the truth. From occult TV shows to trendy spiritualism, such as the idea of manifestation, much of today's practices are repackaged paganism. And this has opened the door to the demonic in many homes. So can these squatting spirits be kicked out? Yes. We're talking about demons, and today you're going to find out. But before we get to that, joining me around the table is April Simons.
7: We got some squatting spirits.
6: Yeah, that's what demons are like in a Christian's world. Yeah. They're squatters. They're not supposed to have any part
7: exactly
6: in our life, but we can open doors.
7: We can give a foothold, and it can become a stronghold, and that's what we don't want. But I love the title, Make the Devil Homeless. That's the greatest.
6: Make the Devil Homeless. I love that. You know, a lot of people don't really want to talk about like angels, demons, heaven, right, hell, but those are all real things we need to talk about.
8: Very, very real. You know, that's why it's important that we know the Holy Spirit.
6: Right. Yeah.
8: Because the Holy Spirit, you know, protects us from all that.
6: Yeah. Yeah.
8: You know,
6: Jesus is definitely stronger, Rachel Lamb Brown.
9: He is. And you know, it's so funny. I was talking to my friend the other day on the phone, and she started laughing, and I was like, what? And she had taught her little son to, with all the Halloween decorations and, you know, all the crazy stuff, to say, I rebuke you in the name of Jesus. So she heard him in the other room rebuking something, and she just thought that was so funny. But I love that we can teach our kids at a young age how to handle these things, and that, you know, as believers, we're protected.
6: Right. I have grandchildren that will go around and see the skeletons and all the, and they're like,
9: you know, it's so
6: we
9: funny.
6: Don't celebrate that.
9: We don't do that
6: in our house.
9: I have to tell you a funny story. Judo was at Taekwondo the other day, and they're going to do like a parents' night out, and they said, how many of you like to dress up and celebrate Halloween? The whole class in unison goes, yes. And Judah goes, no. And I was like, oh my gosh, that's my boy. He was like, we don't do that.
6: I watched him in Taekwondo.
9: Yeah.
6: I think he liked it. Yes, ma'am.
9: Yeah.
6: That was his favorite part of the whole thing.
9: Yeah.
6: Kendra Kelly Dean, how are you?
10: Hey. Doing great. I like these kind of shows because you have to have information. Mm-hmm. You have to know. There are always spiritual warfares happening around us.
6: Right.
10: And we have to know how to handle it. And the authority that's within us because of the power and the blood of Jesus Christ.
6: Yeah.
10: But like I taught my little girls at a young, young age, if you're ever afraid, if you're ever lonely, if you're ever scared, you just say Jesus.
6: Mm-hmm. Yeah.
10: It's all you have to do.
6: There's power in the name of Jesus.
10: That's right. They tremble, they flee, they go. No one's squatting around us. Let's go.
6: Right. Hello. Hello. You know, Cindy Johnston, welcome. A lot of people don't understand there is a battle going on. And there is a spiritual realm that we can't see.
11: Yes.
6: That darkness operates in.
11: Yes. But the Bible talks about in 2 Corinthians, I believe it's 10:4, that the weapons that we fight with are not of this world.
6: Right.
11: The weapons that we have is divine power through God.
10: Yeah.
6: Yeah.
11: So we can cast down all of those things that try to come and to torment or try to come into our lives. As believers, we could be free from
6: them. Yeah, and he's given us the word of God.
11: Yes.
6: You know, the sword of the Spirit.
11: Right.
6: I mean, he's given us the knowledge of knowing, like just like Kendra said, at the name of Jesus, demons tremble.
11: Yep.
6: And I remember I interviewed a witch doctor from Africa years ago that came out of that and got turned his life over to God. And I remember he just said, Joni, the power of the Holy Spirit is so much greater than the power of darkness.
11: Yes.
6: So we're going to talk about that. He is the founder of Hungry Gen Church and author of the powerful new book, Make the Devil Homeless. Please welcome our dear friend, Vladimir Sovcek. How are you doing?
12: Better than I deserve. Ready to make the devil homeless.
6: Yes, good. We want to do that today. Of course, we call you Pastor Vlad. Or do you like Vladimir? Which one?
12: Vlad is shorter.
6: Yeah.
12: Even though Vlad stands for Vladislav, it's a total different name, but most people don't know, and I'm fine with Vlad is good.
6: Well, you know, it is an inconvenient truth, but many homes all across the world are under the dominion of actually demonic spirits, and they don't even realize it, from bloodline curses to open doors to ungodly practices. Countless people are living in bondage to darkness, but there's good news. Mm-hmm. You can walk in God's abundant freedom, and it starts with deliverance. Jesus had a lot to say about this. What did he say about dealing with demons?
12: So amazing thing about Jesus is it's not only what he said, but what he did.
7: Yeah.
12: Is he cast them out. You know, his ministry started with confrontation with the devil in the wilderness. And I always tell people who want to be involved in the ministry of deliverance, in order to engage with Satan publicly, you have to defeat him privately.
7: Good.
12: Because if you're not defeating lions in private, you're not going to defeat Goliaths on the public field.
13: So Jesus'
12: deliverance ministry really started with temptation in the wilderness. And so if we are privately not overcoming, but have strongholds, have demonic oppressions and other stuff, then publicly, even if we're successful at helping other people, it's a matter of time all of us is going to collapse. But Jesus's ministry started with coming to synagogue, and the scripture says that unclean spirit was manifesting, and Jesus, instead of asking the security guys to take him out, he took the demon out of the man, removed that through the power of the Holy Spirit. And then he says, if I cast out demons by the Spirit of God, the kingdom of God has come upon you. What people must understand is the kingdom of God, invasion of God's kingdom happens when it comes on the scene, two kingdoms crash, clash. And this is what freedom is like, is the kingdom of Jesus causes the kingdom of the enemy to be exposed and expelled.
13: So let's talk about entrance, the three ways that the demonic will enter into. Talk about those three things.
12: So it's, I like to use three, abuse, ancestry, and actions, or inheritance, intrusion, and involvement. Inheritance is when demons use the bloodline, when people dedicate other people through the bloodline to get through. I remember praying one time for a young lady, and she was going through a deliverance, and we couldn't get the demon out. And so we stopped the deliverance, and she's like full-blown manifesting. And I asked her, is she a Christian? She said, no, I'm not a Christian. And I was like, well, that probably is the reason why we're not getting anywhere. I'm like, would you like to be a Christian? She's like, well, I don't know. My parents are both witch doctors. And at the age of 5, she shows me her finger. She said, they dedicated me to this practice that they're into, which is witchcraft. I was like, well, that makes sense. Why we're not able to get the demon out? I'm like, would you like to become a Christian? And she said, yes. And that day, I understood how powerful child dedication is.
13: Wow.
12: Now this girl is 17 years of age in a different city. She's not doing witchcraft. But these demons marked her. And so people don't understand that. And people can debate me until we all turn blue about is this curse, is this real or not? But one thing is certain is there are things that are passed on through the bloodline. And good things also.
7: Yeah.
12: And so are bad things.
13: Generational blessings as well as curses. So what happened with her when she became a Christian?
12: So the moment she accepted Jesus, then I confronted the very same demon who didn't want to leave. And I mean, she was like manifesting like a snake, like behaving very different and not normal. Attacked the camera, broke our camera because we usually record deliverances for safety purposes and other reasons. And so, and then within about 5 minutes, she was completely set free, and we dedicated her to Jesus, anointed her with oil, and now rededicated her to the Lord.
13: Yeah.
12: And so inheritance is the first one. The second one is intrusion. Intrusion usually happens when the child is growing up, and especially happens with younger people. And Satan loves to target young people because they are vulnerable. They're young. They're like wet cement.
13: He wants to keep them from their destiny. And many times the very children that are being attacked or molested, God has his hand on them for great purpose.
12: 100%.
13: And the enemy wants to stop them from that
12: 100%.
13: Purpose.
12: 100%. And so usually in that very crucial development moment, usually there is lack of fathers. Other people get involved, abuse happens, and the enemy doesn't like to play fair. Most people think that he plays fair. He doesn't play fair. It's about legal rights. It's not about fairness. Like, even think about the sin we get from Adam. It's not fair. The grace we get from Jesus is also not fair. So, like, fairness doesn't come into play with spiritual
13: world. My husband said, who said life was fair?
12: Yeah.
13: Like, who told you that?
12: Right. Yeah.
13: Who told you that lie?
12: Yeah, so I remember when we were praying for, and I have a lot of stories of people who specifically were exposed and the enemy exploited abuse, a broken home, and entered in, and then until they were able to forgive as well. Forgiveness is crucial.
13: So that's really big with intrusion.
12: Yeah.
13: So say, here's a child, here's a young person that's been violated in whatever way. Mm-hmm. It's horrible. But at some point, there has to be forgiveness for there really to be a release.
12: 100%. Jesus said that in Matthew, that a person who didn't forgive the person that owed him a little bit of debt, he was eventually thrown to the chamber of torturers. And those are demons. They torture, they torment people now. And this is sad and it's heartbreaking because the person is the victim.
13: Right.
12: They're the ones that were sinned against. That's not fair. They don't deserve that.
13: It doesn't make any sense to the natural
12: 100%,
13: mind. Yeah. But in the spirit realm,
12: It's an open door.
13: It's a powerful principle of blessing when we forgive. And I think we have to look at what we've been forgiven.
12: Hmm.
13: And we have the
12: forgive.
13: Promise of eternal life
12: yeah.
13: through what Jesus did on the cross. How can we not forgive in mm-hmm. this lifetime? Okay, yeah. so we talked about inheritance, intrusion.
12: And then the third one is involvement.
13: Are y'all learning something?
14: Yes. Yes. Okay.
12: So the involvement deals mainly the things that we consciously get involved with. And there are two kind of main things that we as Christians can get involved with, which are not good. The first one is when we step into the dark side, when we begin to entertain demonic witchcraft, occulting things. And we do that in the United States mainly out of curiosity, and partially is because people in our nation, we are extremely open-minded. So we kind of want to try things, you know, the alternative spiritualities, the yoga, the meditations, the channeling of spirits, the law of attraction, all of these things, they're just Trojan horse.
13: Whatever karma.
12: Yeah, of yeah. demonization yeah. pretty much, yeah. And they are just a soft introduction and desensitization. And now all the TV shows and all of that is happening. People are genuinely hungry for the invisible realm. Why? Because we are spirits.
14: Yeah. Mm-hmm.
12: We crave for that which created us. We came from God. We crave God. And so what Satan does when he sees this hunger, he manipulates it mm-hmm. by creating alternative counterfeit spiritualities that people fall for, but they're not just spiritualities, they're open portals and people go into it. And Christians do that because they go to churches where supernatural is not visible. Pastors sometimes don't believe in it. And so what they do is they go to Barnes and Nobles, pick up books on angels, they pick up books on miracles, and they're thinking it's going to be just miracles. It's just straight up New Age.
14: Yeah.
12: And that pretty much is an open door.
13: Even though we believe in miracles and angels, some of these books
14: right.
13: are not based on the Bible.
12: 100%.
9: So, how do you know if someone has a demon?
12: So three ways to know if somebody has a demon. Number one is through the gift of discernment of spirits. Mm-hmm. There's a reason for that gift. That gift, while the gift of the Holy Spirit is not casting out of demons, mm-hmm. the gift of the Holy Spirit is discerning spirits. Of course, demons is not the only thing that this gift helps to discern. But you just know this person, what they're carrying, is something is off about it. Mm-hmm. And so there's a gift of discernment of spirits. Number two is when they receive ministry or they're in the Holy Spirit-induced environment, they start to manifest.
11: Mm. They start going. What ways might they manifest?
12: They start acting violently. They start feeling nauseous. Mm-hmm. They start throwing up. Mm-hmm. And something takes over. They become angry.
13: You see distortions.
12: You see their face changes. Usually their vocals begin to change. And this, you know, I could list yeah. different things. And so you start praying for that person. And they go from this beautiful, wonderful person to, you know, yeah. and they just start kind of, or they start shaking. They start getting really tense. Some people start uncontrollably crying. And the way unclean spirits come out of some people is actually through their tears. Other people would throw up for no reason. They didn't eat anything and stuff would just come up. I remember a man who had a leukemia came for prayer. We started praying for him and he's puking blood. Now, I didn't know he had leukemia. And so gross stuff. I mean, nasty. And he's like, oh, I feel so much better. I was like, I bet you do. Whatever came out of you is so much crazy. He goes back home to get refueling on his medication. The doctor says, we need to examine you again. They examine him again. It's been 11 years. There's no trace of cancer in his blood.
14: Wow.
12: And so a lot of times people manifest when they receive prayer. The third way that you know somebody has an unclean spirit is by the symptoms and the activities of unclean spirits in their lives. Like dreams. Is usually pretty common. When a person is getting constantly attacked in their dreams, they're getting sexual dreams, they're seeing dead people who died, who keep conversing with them. Some people have even people, they have children within the dream. They go to sleep, they see reoccurring person they have sexual intimacy with and they have children with. In physical life, they cannot have children. In the dream, they do. And then you start praying for them and the demon speaks out, I am their husband. can't tell you how many deliverances we've done where incubus or succubus is pretty much says, I'm a husband. I remember one time doing a prayer on one lady, and I'm just praying, I am her husband. I was like, what the heck? The husband is standing there. I was like, what is this? And he's like, something comes on her during the night and she acts like she has an intimacy with the man. And she wakes up and she says, yeah, I continuously have sexual dreams. And so these are not like every once in a while. This happens all the time.
13: So those are like unclean spirits.
12: Activities. So yeah. Intrusive thoughts, third person voices, emotions that feel driven and compulsive. Holy Spirit leads us. Demons drive. They don't lead. Right. They force it on the person. Yeah. There's compulsion. People lose control. The other one is there's paranormal activity that happens in the person's home or the person's life. Sometimes that could be more of a spiritual warfare that a person is going through versus a spiritual torment that they are experiencing. And so those are the common ones.
13: Don't be afraid of what we're talking about. It's a real thing that's going on. There is a battle, good against evil. But Jesus paid the price for you and me. When he died on the cross, the Bible says all have sinned and come short of the glory of God. But he came to the cross, a man without sin, the Son of God, came down to this earth and lived among us and died on the cross for you and for me. And all we have to do, Vlad, is just invite him into our heart. Yeah. And like you said, when you do that, he comes to live on the inside of us, right? But not only that, he forgives our sin. And if we die, we have the promise of eternal life in heaven, right?
12: Yes. Our bodies are the temples of the Holy Spirit. So we are indwelled by the Holy Spirit. And this is where a lot of debate happens. Is, well, how can you be indwelled by the Holy Spirit? And Vlad, you're talking about getting demons. Yeah. It seems like you're asking people to be free from demons on the inside. Well, the Bible does say, do not give room to Satan. So I usually ask people, so where does he go where you give him room? Jesus cleansed the temple. You never see Jesus going on the marketplace and just tossing tables. Nobody does that. That's marketplace. These people paid for those tables over there. Why did he do it in the temple? Because those merchants didn't belong there. So when Jesus comes to live inside of us,
13: it was supposed to be a holy place.
12: It was supposed to be a place of prayer.
13: And they had made it what? A house of iniquity.
12: A house of iniquity, a den of thieves. So he wants to make them homeless. He wants to remove those things. I usually tell people this, the power of the name of Jesus in the Holy Spirit is able to get demons out of people. And some people who have torment on the inside, they don't necessarily have demons that are like strongholds. They're just kind of, they just need to do renewing of the mind. They actually have unclean spirits. They need to be removed. And the name of Jesus has the power to do that. But sometimes Christians experience spiritual warfare where they need to, in the name of Jesus, resist, submit to God and resist the devil. Like one of the things, and I've experienced both. I went through deliverance myself, so I'm not sharing something I just seen in other people's lives. I know what it's like when something speaks out of you, comes out, and you feel very different, light as a feather. The very thing that pushed you from the inside is no longer there, and seeing that in other people's lives. But there's an issue that I was battling with that was not an inside issue, it was an outside issue. I dealt with fear. As long as I could remember, I struggled being alone in the dark by myself. I would sleep with lights on. I would be a youth pastor, run to my car, because I would be the last one to close the church, and speed from the church and check the back seat, make sure there's like no killer there that's gonna like kill me.
13: Yeah, because you saw that on the movie.
12: I saw that in the movies, that didn't help.
13: Yes, so, yes.
12: And I already was married. About 6 months into our marriage, my wife is a painter, Saturday night, I'm preparing a sermon very late, and we lived in this apartment, we have a dinner, and as we're having a dinner, I would see flashes, and I would see dark figures in my house all the time. And it would scare me, and so I would, of course, not tell her that, because I'm a pastor, youth pastor, and I'll be telling her I'm scared in my own house, and I'm a man of God. I mean, come on, I can't do that. So we go back to our room, and it was one of those apartments where we didn't have lights in the living room. And I remember my wife, late in the evening, she's painting, I'm working on my sermon, and she's like, I need you to go get me water in the kitchen, which meant I had to go through the living room. There was no lights, and there were ghosts there. And I was like, there's no way, I can't do this. So I'm telling her, let's go together. in the dark, just kind of hold hands, you know,

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1: This is my apartment. I pay the bills. So get out.
2: In Jesus' name.
1: In Jesus' name.
3: That's right.
1: And I just stood there. And it's like something just broke. I never had that again.
4: Wow. That's so good.
1: So there's a difference between getting out of Egypt when Moses comes and all you gotta do is help me, Moses, and somebody praying for you. You're like, man, I need help. Somebody prays for you. But when you get to the promised land, you need to fight.
4: That's right.
1: You need to resist. You need to come against it.
3: A lot of people talk about possession, then they talk about oppression. Mm-hmm. Mm-hmm. So I was wondering if you could just tell me real quick, what is the difference? How can a Christian, is it even possible for a Christian to be possessed, but how is oppression different than possession?
1: So biblically speaking, there's only one word and it's demonization.
3: Okay.
1: So in our circles, and if I could just be frank and honest, to help us swallow this better.
4: It's not about in and out.
1: We broke it down. Oppression is what Christians have. Possession is what non-Christians have. Okay. Biblically speaking, there is no such a thing. The King James did injustice by translating it like that. And the word possession carries a lot of emotional baggage because of movies and TV shows. Biblically speaking, is demonization at various degrees, where certain people can be demonized at a very small degree, and then there is a very heavy degree, so where there's an obsession, there's an oppression, where there is a total domination. But biblically speaking, is really demonization. Do demons own us? No. Do demons own anything? I don't think so. Like, even if they will gain a control of a person who's not a believer, do they own that person? They didn't create that person.
4: No.
1: So I would argue demons don't own anything.
3: Yeah.
1: They're just simply thieves and killers.
4: They're squatters.
1: But they could get a control to a degree. Like, remember when the woman came to Jesus and said, my daughter is severely. Mm-hmm. Now the word there is demonized. It's the same word that is used for every case Jesus dealt with when people had demons. And so the biblical terminology is demonization of, and the idea is the indwelling demon that is influencing or controlling a person at various degrees. And the remedy for that is getting demons out of that person through deliverance.
4: With the name of Jesus.
1: Power of the name of Jesus.
4: That's so good, Dorothy.
5: Yes, in your book you talk about two worldviews. Mm-hmm. You talk about the blueprint and warfare. What is the difference between the two?
1: One believes is that, and it's a hyper-Calvinism, and St. Augustine really helped to, while he contributed to Christianity in a mighty way, but also brought this more of a Greek view, is that everything is predecided by God, and you pretty much are passive spectator into everything happens for a reason, and we use those phrases. Everything's pretty much God's will. So what you're doing is you just fold your hand and let everything happen as it's supposed to be. The warfare worldview says that there's evil in this world. The world that we see today is not the world God intended it to be. Accidents, abuse, hurt, wars are not God's perfect will. They're simply the war that is taking place, and we are not spectators, we're not passive, we're active. We don't pray prayers of resignation, we pray a prayer of revolt. We fight against, let your kingdom come, let your will be done, which means we agree what we see is not what God wanted to see. Yeah. So we fight against that. We do get medical treatment. Why? Because cancer is not good. We don't receive it as a gift from God and say, Lord, just teach me something through it. No, we go get the best treatments that we can. We pray against it. We stand in the gap. And so it's better to be a warrior in the garden than to be a gardener at war. It's better to, this warfare mentality, if you never have to fight, the fact that you're ready is better, versus many Christians view Christian life as like a Disney vacation. It's like everything is about my comfort. No wonder when things don't turn out really well, they get mad at God.
4: Yeah. Right.
1: And so think about it, if you would go to a Normandy beach, end up on Normandy beach during World War, expecting it to be a Disney vacation, you'll be disappointed.
4: Yeah.
1: But if you were on the Normandy beach and you had one peaceful day, you know how grateful you would be that at that day, no bullet shot you. So when you see the world as warfare, you thank God for good days, and the bad days, you know, it's part of the war that we're living in. When you see the world as blueprint, every bad day you blame God for.
4: So good, so good. Well, we are out of time. So good. Vlad's book, Make the Devil Homeless. If you want to learn more about it, you need to read about it.

0: It's not that scary. It's not that scary,
1: guys. It's not scary. Okay, all right, all right. Well, you know, Revelation 12:11 says that we overcome by the blood of the Lamb and the word of our testimony. I want you to remember that you can't have freedom without the deliverer in your heart.
0: Yes.
1: So if you haven't invited him into your heart to be Lord of your life, you can do that right now where you are. Listen, I want to ask you this question. If you were to die tomorrow, where would you spend eternity? Do you know the answer to that question? If you don't, then I'm just compelling you to listen to what we're talking about today and invite Jesus in. He's so simple. You just say this little prayer. Y'all repeat after me. Dear Jesus.
2: Dear Jesus.
1: I'm a sinner.
2: I'm a sinner.
1: And I'm going to ask you today.
2: I'm going to ask you today.
1: Come in my heart.
2: Come in my heart.
1: Forgive me.
2: Wash away my sins.
1: I believe you died on the cross.
2: I believe you died on the cross.
1: And you rose again. Thank you.
2: Thank you.
1: For being Lord of my life.
2: I make you Lord of my life.
1: Right now.
2: In Jesus' name.
1: Amen. I do want to thank Pastor Vlad for joining us at the table. Be sure to pick up a copy of his book, Make the Devil Homeless, A Biblical Guide to Deliverance from Demons. And for more, you can visit him online at pastorvlad.org. If you pray that prayer, I'd love to send you the book of John. The Gospel of John is a great place to start as a new believer. It's absolutely free. I want to do that for you, but call and let us know that you accepted Jesus. 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Again, what we talked about is not a scary thing. God is greater than any demon, than any darkness. Yeah. And any struggle, okay? So just be encouraged today. We love you. Thank you so much, Vlad. Make sure you come back and share more stories with us. We always love having you. Thank you so much for watching. Thank you, ladies. Until next time, bye-bye for today.
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17: In a world that is shaking and looking for truth, Jesus is our rock. 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Jesus said, "Look at the fields, for they are already white for harvest." Learn more at whitefields.ca. Today, we continue our journey through the book of Acts as Paul sets his face towards Jerusalem, even though hardship and suffering await him there. In Acts 21, verses 1 to 14, we'll see a man so surrendered to the will of God that neither warnings, tears, nor danger could turn him aside. He was going to Jerusalem, and that's that. See, true faith doesn't always choose the easiest path. It chooses obedience. Stay with us as we open God's Word together with Pastor Garrett.
18: Okay, verse 1 of chapter 21, it says, "Now it came to pass that when we had departed from them and set sail, running a straight course, we came to Kos, the following day to Rhodes, and from there to Patara. And finding a ship sailing over to Phoenicia, we went aboard and set sail. When we had sighted Cyprus, we passed it on the left, sailing to Syria, and landed in Tyre, for there the ship was to unload her cargo." Now, the map up on the screen will help you at this point. If you remember, Paul and the team, they recently left Miletus, where they were meeting with the elders of Ephesus. And we're told that they make their way from Miletus now to Kos, which doesn't appear on this map, but it's right in between Miletus and Patara is Kos and Rhodes. And these places aren't made up, you know. One of the arguments against the Book of Mormon, for instance, is that many of the geographical places and names in there are just entirely made up. We don't find them anywhere in history. But when we study the Bible, we find actual people, historical people, and actual places that actually show up in history. Now, the stop in Rhodes is worth noting quickly. Rhodes was one of the seven wonders of the ancient world. There was in the entryway to the port of Rhodes this wonder. It was a brass statue of the Greek god Apollo standing a little over 100 feet tall. And history tells us that the ships just sailed right in between his legs to get into the port. And that was eventually torn down. And by the way, they're saying right now that they're putting together, engineers have been working on plans to reconstruct one, and much taller this time, actually. In Tyre, we find Tyre across the sea from Patara, about 400 miles across the sea. And Paul is sailing across the sea with these 9 other powerhouse missionaries. And just imagining them being for 400 miles on the sea, I wonder how many of the sailors on their ship got saved. I wonder how many heard the gospel message over and over and over. How many songs did they listen to? How many prayers were not so subtly prayed boldly and very loudly so everybody else on the ship could hear? You know, and in the end, I wonder how many people got saved on this 400-mile journey. Well, they find their way to Tyre, it tells us. It says in verse 4, and finding disciples. I would underline that in your Bibles if I were you, finding disciples. We stayed there 7 days. And they told Paul through the Spirit not to go up to Jerusalem. Notice this, finding disciples. I want to highlight for you quickly that Christian community requires commitment. Community requires commitment. They had to look for it when they got to Tyre. There weren't churches on every corner. They weren't easily visible or advertised or anything like that. Now, today, sometimes, we have the opposite problems. Our churches have grown and expanded, and they're easy to find, easy to hear about. And sometimes I even hear, this church has gotten so big, I can't get to know anyone. And I want to just gently maybe tweak your thinking about that a little bit. It is true that as a church grows and gets bigger, it's true that you can't get to know everyone. But let me tell you, there is a perk. Now you have a choice of who you get to know. When it's smaller, you're just stuck. But you can't get to know everyone, that's true. But whether a church is 5,000 people, 500 people, or just 50 people, most of us have our capacity of how many people we can really have meaningful relationships with anyways. It doesn't actually matter how big the crowd is. And I just want to encourage you to make sure that church isn't just a Sunday thing. You know, whether it's men's or ladies' ministries or body life or men's prayer on Thursday morning or Sunday night prayer, whatever it is, however you find ways to get plugged in, I want to encourage you, community requires commitment, and your capacity for having meaningful relationships is the same whether the crowd is big or small. But it requires you seeking it out. You need to seek that out. You know, maybe there's a new family that you need to have over for lunch after Sunday service, or somebody you know that you need to prepare meals for because you know they've been going through tough stuff, or they've been in and out of the hospital, or they had another baby. Community requires commitment. Now, how did these churches, though hard to find, how did these believers get here? Well, the Gospel of Matthew tells us that Jesus actually went to Tyre on one occasion and ministered to a woman, performed a miracle, and no doubt word spread. And that may have laid the groundwork for Acts chapter 8, because in Acts chapter 8, we're told about how the Apostle Paul, who at the time was just known as Saul of Tarsus, spearheaded a persecution of Christians in Jerusalem, and Christians began to scatter from Jerusalem all across the surrounding region, and they preached Jesus everywhere they went. And so it's kind of ironic to me that now you have Paul, who was formerly the persecutor that caused the spread of Christianity across the region. Now he's visiting these different churches in the region. And they love him enough that they don't want to see him suffer. And so we're told there in verse 4, they told Paul through the Spirit not to go to Jerusalem because it had been forecasted several times at this point by prophets in the church that chains and tribulations awaited him. Now, questions come up, and there's a couple different views on this verse. It says that they told him through the Spirit not to go to Jerusalem. And so the question arises is, did God not want Paul to go to Jerusalem? And the follow-up question would be, was Paul being disobedient by insisting on going to Jerusalem? There's a couple different views on this, but the first thing I want to say to you is just to note and to highlight for you that God uses us despite our failures all the time. God uses us despite our failures. In fact, all the way through the Bible, we have a long record of God using men and women despite their failures, don't we? I mean, we see that Noah was a failure. He got drunk even after he saw the miracles of the flood and his own family's salvation. Moses was a failure. David was a failure. And John and James, you remember their nickname? The Sons of Thunder. Before John was ever known as the Apostle of Love, he was the Son of Thunder. And it was because, in part, because when they were passing through the region of Samaria and the Samaritans didn't immediately offer them water, John says, Jesus, what do you think? Should I just go ahead and call down fire from heaven to consume and incinerate these wicked people? I mean, that's what he was asking for. Not exactly the Apostle of Love at that point, was he? And so God has consistently used men and women despite our failures. And Jesus is amazing at how he does this. Now, some would say that that these people, they were listening to the Spirit, and the Spirit was clearly telling Paul, no, don't go, and that Paul was disobeying God. But others think that it means that the Spirit was telling them through the prophets that danger and suffering was ahead. And so, of course, his friends don't want him to go and suffer unnecessarily, but the don't go part might have been their own interpretation or application of the message. Well, when it comes to these questions, the Bible is the best commentator on the Bible. And if you skip down to verse 11 with me, verse 11 gives me reason to believe that that Paul was probably being obedient in all of this. And that both were true, that suffering was coming, but that didn't necessarily mean that God didn't want him to go. Look at verse 11. It says that when he had come to us, speaking of this prophet named Agabus, he took Paul's belt, bound his own hands and feet, and says, thus says the Holy Spirit, so shall the Jews at Jerusalem bind the man who owns this belt and deliver him into the hands of the Gentiles. What I would point out to you is that in the confusion where his friends are pushing him to go to Jerusalem, another prophet comes all the way from Jerusalem, 65 miles, just to deliver this message, and his message is very clear. He doesn't say anything about Paul not being allowed to go. He doesn't give the command, don't go. He just says, this is what's going to happen to you in Jerusalem. And so verse 11 kind of leads me to believe that I think Paul was probably right for going, but it could go either way. Paul certainly believed, according to Acts chapter 20, verse 22, he said, see, now I go bound in the Spirit to Jerusalem, not knowing the things that will happen to me there. It seemed that Paul certainly believed that the Spirit was calling him there and he could do nothing else. Now, there is a good lesson for us in this. And in taking a look at the questions regarding Paul's journey there to Jerusalem, in seeking God's will, we can easily fall into taking what God says and twisting it to fit what we want it to mean. And this is a good lesson for us in seeking God's will. You know, at first we think that the hardest part is just knowing God's will, but as we start to follow Jesus for a while, what we'd soon discover is the hardest part about God's will is me giving up my will and saying yes to his will. That's where the real challenge is. Now, his friends could foresee what would happen to Paul in Jerusalem, that he would suffer, that he'd be bound, but they couldn't see enough to know how God wanted to use it. And they didn't see that this was God's method for getting Paul to Rome, as the story would later prove. I heard a story this past week, and it illustrates well, I think, a lesson for us in all of this. A pastor and his family had just recently got a kitten. And they took the kitten out, and they wanted to just kind of help nurture this little kitten and give it confidence as it grows up. And so they took the kitten out to a park, and they put the kitten up into a tree and put the kitten on a tree branch. And the kitten just right away starts running down the tree branch out to the end where it's a little more flimsy, but also too high for them to reach. And suddenly they realize they can't get to the kitten and they can't help the kitten because the kitten slips from that tree branch. And the kitten is hanging on by its front paws onto that tree branch, and it's not quite strong enough to swing itself back up there. And so just hanging on, the dad, he's a pastor, and pastors always have great ideas. That wasn't supposed to be a joke. I do have jokes, but that wasn't one. But pastors have great ideas all the time, right? And so this pastor, he says, you know what? I know what we're going to do. Don't worry. The kitten's not going to be hurt. And so he goes and he gets in the trunk of his car, pulls out a rope. He says, I know what we'll do. We'll just climb up a little ways to the top, you know, a little up to the higher part of the tree. We'll tie a rope there, and then we'll tie it to the car, and then we'll get the kitten down, right? This is his idea. And so he gets into the car, and it's all tied up, and he starts driving a little. He starts bending a little bit. He starts driving a little bit more. The tree's bending a little bit more. And all of a sudden, snap, the rope breaks. And the tree was once bending this way, now this way. And that was the last they saw of the kitten that day. The kids must have been so disappointed when Hero Dad turned out to have a bad idea. Well, it was just a couple weeks later that the pastor was doing visitation, and he visited the home of this one woman. And he walked in the door, and lo and behold, he recognized the kitten at the front door. And he knew exactly whose kitten this was. He didn't want to say anything. He didn't want to, you know, let it out of the bag to a congregant, the mistake that he'd made. So he says, oh, that's a nice kitten that you have. How long have you had her? And she says, Pastor, I got to tell you this story. You wouldn't believe it. So she says, my son has been begging me for a kitten, and I've been refusing. We are not getting a kitten. So one day we're outside, and my son is begging, and he just will not stop asking for this kitten. And so finally, we're out in the garden, and I tell Johnny, I say, well, Johnny, here's what we're going to do. I don't want a kitten, but here's what you can do. You can talk to Jesus about it, and you can ask Jesus, if you want us to have a kitten, would you just give us a kitten? And so they prayed that way. Johnny prayed, and they opened their eyes, and suddenly a kitten was right in front of us. Pastor said, I can't believe it. I can't believe it. Here's why I tell you the story. Number one, a great lesson on prayer is learning to pray and actually ask God, believing for things. But I think a secondary lesson is also understanding this, that oftentimes God sees a much bigger picture than you do. And what we see as a tragedy, God might actually see as his will being done, because believe it or not, God's will for you impacts more than just your life. It impacts other people's lives as well. And that matters. That matters really big, actually. And so in verse 5 says, when we had come to the end of those days, we departed and went on our way, and they all accompanied us with wives and children till we were out of the city. And we knelt down on the shore and prayed. And Luke is remembering this scene, and he's saying even the wives and the kids were coming with Paul. I mean, they love Paul. Sometimes we imagine Paul as being this prickly, hard-nosed, well, crooked-nosed, as I've told you, crooked-nosed preacher, but people loved Paul. And Luke is remembering it, and he's recalling the emotion of the whole thing, and he's saying, we knelt down on the shore, and we prayed. And when we had taken our leave of one another, we boarded the ship, and then they returned home. And when we had finished our voyage from Tyre, we came to Ptolemais, greeted the brethren, and stayed with them one day. And so if you remember from our map, Tyre is on the western coast on the western coast there, right on the edge of the Mediterranean. And they travel down from Tyre, and they come down to Ptolemais before they make their way all the way to Caesarea, where we'll be later in the story. And on the next day, we who were Paul's companions departed and came to Caesarea, and entered the house of Philip the evangelist, who was one of the seven, and stayed with him. Now, Ptolemais is known today. It's the modern-day city of Akko. And Akko is actually on the northern bay of the Bay of Haifa. So if you've been on our Israel trips with us, we visit Haifa, and it's just on the northern side of that bay that Akko is located, a beautiful city along the sea. But the group, they make their way to Philip's house in Caesarea. It says, now who is Philip? Well, one thing it says about him is that he was one of the seven. You know what he means by that? Well, these were the seven faithful men that were chosen to serve the needy widows back in Acts chapter 6. Remember, Paul had Philip's good friend Stephen stoned to death. Stephen was also one of the seven. And so I can only imagine, you know, what was it like to get that knock on the front door for Philip? No doubt he had heard about Saul becoming the Apostle Paul. And he'd heard about everything that had happened over the last decade and a half or so. Couple decades, actually, I think. But what was it like to get that knock? Saul of Tarsus is suddenly at his front door. The one who oversaw the stoning of Stephen. Only this time Saul is lit up by the Holy Spirit. Much like Stephen was. And before the story's over, these guys are having a sleepover together. I mean, can you imagine a more unlikely group of guys together? Man, it would have been so tempting, don't you think, to pull a little prank on Paul at night? You know, get like seven guys in the room holding rocks. Gently nudge Paul awake. Paul, they're here. They found you. You know, like I would want to pull a prank on him. You guys obviously aren't tracking with me here. I would. But and I wonder how many hours they spent, you know, telling stories of this is what he used to be like. This is what Paul used to do. This was the man he used to be. You know, it's both miraculous and messy what Jesus does in saving lost sinners. And church, can I ask you, are you ready for that? I mean, I know you're ready if it means your son or daughter gets saved. But what if it's not? What if it's an enemy? What if it's somebody that's hurt you? What if it's someone who's wounded you? Are you ready for the messy, miraculous work that Jesus does when lost sinners get saved? Not only was Philip one of the seven, but we're also told that Philip was known as the evangelist. Philip was known by the powerful way that God would use him to share Jesus with non-believers. In Acts chapter 8, we're told about how Philip, fleeing from the persecution that Paul was spearheading in Jerusalem, actually, Philip went down to Samaria and was preaching the gospel among the Samaritans, and huge crowds of Samaritans started getting saved. Even though they were kind of the enemies of the Jews, Philip goes there, preaches the good news, and massive crowds are getting saved. Evil spirits are getting cast out of people. Lame people are beginning to walk around under Philip's ministry. Miraculous stuff is happening, and then all of a sudden, an angel shows up to Philip and says, Philip, I want you to go to the desert, the road that leads from Jerusalem to Gaza. It's in the middle of the desert. Philip, that's where I want you to go. Excuse me? Lord, there's like a spiritual awakening happening here. And I'm Philip the evangelist, you know? Miracles are happening. Lord, why would you send me to the desert where there's nobody? I mean, that doesn't sound like that could be right. The angel delivered the message. I wonder if Philip, you know, asked to talk to his boss about it. Can I speak with your manager about this one? This one seems like a silly idea, Gabriel, or whoever it was. Well, Philip obeys, and he goes to this road from Jerusalem to Gaza, and then it's pointed out to him, the Lord points out to him, and it was probably a caravan, the Ethiopian eunuch who was traveling from Jerusalem back down south to his home area. He was the royal treasurer for Queen Candace, a high-ranking person in among the royalty. And Philip is told to go catch up with his chariot. The Lord says, go catch up with his chariot. Now, you got to imagine, this was probably a caravan. There were probably soldiers. There were probably other high-ranking people included here. And Philip is told, you know, go run up and overtake this man's chariot. You know, and so Philip runs up there, and he's running beside the chariot. And you can just imagine, there must have been, like, if there were bodyguards there, they must have had their bows pulled. Like, who is this crazy guy? And he's running right beside the treasurer's chariot. You know? And the treasurer looks out of the chariot, and here's Philip running. And Philip just kind of leans over, and God didn't tell him what he was going to do. He said, just go catch up with that chariot. Don't you love it when Jesus tells you to do things that don't make any sense? It just says, go run beside that chariot, you know, surrounded by bodyguards or whoever else was there. But he runs up beside the chariot and he looks in and he realizes that the treasurer is reading from the prophet Isaiah. And Philip can't think of anything else to say, so he says, do you understand what you're reading about? I'm assuming still huffing and puffing and running. Do you understand what you're reading about? And the guy says, well, no, how could I unless somebody explained it to me? And so that's when it dawns on Philip, oh, that's why God sent me to this guy. I mean, I just want to point out to you that oftentimes, even in sharing our faith or in understanding God's will for our lives, oftentimes things don't make sense until we get there. And even then, we don't always see why what happened is happening. But Philip, the evangelist, had no better plan than, I'll just simply obey what Jesus told me to do. I'll just simply obey. And I want to point out to you that a powerful evangelism starts with simple obedience. Even when Jesus, some of you guys in here, you guys are evangelists. How many of you would agree with me that oftentimes evangelism starts off with God asking you to do something that would be otherwise strange if he didn't know the rest of the story? Some of you live with evangelists and you're like, yeah, he does strange things, you know? He says strange things. But evangelism starts with simple obedience.
17: That brings us to the end of our study for today. Of course, we're in the middle of a teaching by Pastor Garrett Morn in Acts 21, where Paul moves forward in obedience, even knowing that danger lies ahead. 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We hope you'll come back next time as we conclude this message. 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
1: If you're battling food fixation, Ashery to Tutu wants to encourage you. 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
1: 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For Monday, May 11th, I'm Dana Gresh. So how much time do you spend thinking about food? Maybe you delight in family meals around the dinner table, creating healthy recipes and rightly nourishing your body. Those are good things. But when that healthy delight turns into obsession, we can find ourselves in bondage to food. And maybe you're there. If so, you're not alone. Ashery to Tutu has struggled with food fixation. And at our most recent True Woman conference, she shared honestly about that journey, and she pointed the way to freedom. Asherita is a national speaker, host of the Prayers of Rest podcast, and author of Fool, Food, Jesus, and the Battle for Satisfaction. I'm excited for you to hear part one of her message today.
2: Now, I remember when I was a little girl, I was probably about 5 years old. I don't know how many times I did this. I'm not sure how many times I was able to pull it off. But my parents tell me that when I was a little girl, I would get a little fussy with dinner and say that I can't eat anymore because I'm all full. And then dessert would come around. And guess who suddenly found room for dessert? And when my dad pressed me on this, apparently I would respond that there's a special section of my stomach that's just for dessert. And that's why I still had room for dessert. And wouldn't you believe it, my own six-year-old tried this with me last week. I said, "You didn't eat all of your dinner." And she said, "Mom, I'm full." And I said, "That's too bad." And then ice cream came along, and she said, "I have room now." Child, I wasn't born yesterday. I know how this works. You know, over the years, I've had a complicated relationship with food, and since you're here, I imagine that you probably have as well. And when we look at the statistics, it's truly sobering. Nearly 3/4 of Americans are overweight or obese. About 6% of Americans are underweight, which is also a health challenge. 91% of college-age women are on a diet. I don't know about you, but I look back at my college pictures when I thought I was overweight. I see lots of nods. Yeah, 91% of our college-age students are on a diet. And a June 2011 study revealed that between 20 to 57% of Americans have an eating behavior that is characteristic of a new eating disorder that's called orthorexia. Orthorexia is defined as an obsessive preoccupation with healthy eating. When it consumes all of your mental energy, it consumes all of your life just thinking about how can I make the next meal a healthy meal. And so honestly, it doesn't matter if you're overweight, if you're underweight, if you're on a diet or you're off a diet. It doesn't matter if you're eating healthy or you are finding comfort in that pint of ice cream. We all struggle with food. And I would say one of the first lies that the enemy tries to use to ensnare us is that we are the only one. I must be the only one who is struggling with this food fixation. And I want you to look around this room because these are your sisters in battle. We are all in this together. But more than that, we are all under the rulership and the headship of Jesus Christ, our Lord and King. And because heaven rules, and because Jesus reigns, Jesus can set us free. Do you believe that? Scientists are affirming that our food issues are not just physical. And because we are created in God's image, they're spiritual as well. And so we can try to solve this food fixation with a diet. And anyone who's been on a diet will tell you it doesn't work. Not long term. And you can try to fix that food fixation with positive thinking. And that by itself is not going to work. And you can try to identify the emotional triggers. And that might be helpful, but on their own, it's not going to work. You see, there's also a spiritual component to our battle with food fixation. And until we address that God created us body, mind, spirit, until we tackle this food fixation from each angle together, until we bring it under the dominion of Jesus Christ, we will not experience the freedom that he's come to give us. You see, many of us have been hurt by food fixation. I think, how ironic, that the enemy of our souls, the one who Jesus says has come to steal, kill, and destroy, started in the Garden of Eden with lies and with food. Have you ever thought of that? It was food that was the vehicle for the very first sin. And let's just get clear up front. Food is not the enemy. Food is a good gift from a good father meant to turn our hearts to him in worship. God had given Adam and Eve all the garden, all the fruits, all the vegetables, everything that was delicious and delectable. I don't know if kale was there yet. But food was a good gift. And it was given by the good Father, and it was meant to be received with worship and gratitude and to turn their hearts toward him because he is the provider. Food is a good gift. We have an enemy, and that enemy is not food. That enemy is out to steal and to kill and to destroy. How does he do this? I think of those of us who have severe health issues and chronic illness because of food choices that we've made in the past. I think of those of you in this room who in the past 6 months have had an appointment with your doctor, and he's told you that you need to lose weight if you want to live to see your grandchildren. I think of those of us who are on medications to stabilize issues with our health that have been caused by our food choices. The enemy comes to steal and kill and destroy. I think of strained relationships that are due to our lack of self-control. Not only do we lack self-control in our eating, but that bleeds over into our parenting, into our friendships, into our marriage. It might look different, but at its root, it's still a lack of self-control. The enemy has come to steal and kill and destroy. He does this by causing us to doubt God's goodness. When we've tried diet after diet, when we have committed ourselves New Year resolution after New Year resolution, and year after year we failed, we think that God doesn't care anymore. We doubt God's goodness because the enemy has come to steal and kill and destroy. And for some people in the church today, he will use a plethora of different sins. It might be greed, it might be lust, it might be pornography, it might be gossip. But I'll tell you what, for a large group of the church today, Satan steals and kills and destroys through food fixation. And just because we like our Sunday potlucks doesn't mean this isn't an issue for us. But I have good news for you today, because the verse doesn't stop there. Jesus says that the enemy has come to steal and kill and destroy, but I have come that you might have life and have it to the full. Have life and have it to the full. Do you know what that word full means in its original context? I'm not going to go all Greek and Hebrew with on you here, but this one's actually pretty interesting because it comes from the root word that is used for gluttony. Imagine going to your favorite aunt's house for Thanksgiving, Imagine the spread out before you. There is an abundance of good food. I mean, you've dieted all of last week just so you could come and have whatever you want for Thanksgiving dinner, right? You are looking forward to that meal. You are going to indulge in that meal. Your taste buds are going to sing hallelujah because of that meal. There is an abundance of food, and you are going to enjoy it. That is the picture that Jesus wants us to have. He has come to give us life and give life to the full. We do not serve a God of scarcity. We do not serve a God of diets. We do not serve a God who would have us measure and count and every macro and calorie. Now listen to me, there might be a component of things that we need to do physically to get our bodies in a healthy place. But if you're going to do that out of a place of deprivation, that is the enemy lying to your heart. He has come to steal and kill and destroy. Jesus has come that we might have life abundantly, excessively, generously, life to the full. So what does this look like? On the one hand, we have Satan's preferred method of doing battle on our souls, and that is through lies. Jesus says that he is the father of all lies, and when we believe lies, we are following him. In the Garden of Eden, Satan used a lie to cause Eve to doubt God's goodness, to doubt his generosity. Is God really holding out on me? Or does he have a spirit of generosity and abundance toward me? So we're not going to go into all of these lies. We are going to look at three of them later in our session today, but just a few of them that I want you to be thinking about. The first one is, I deserve that brownie. Or popcorn, or whatever your favorite thing is. I had a rough day. I deserve it. Now hold it up. Again, I want you to look around. Do you see how many of us struggle with this? The enemy would isolate you and tell you you are the only one. He would pile guilt and shame and condemnation on you. How dare you believe that? But you're not the only one. How about, it's just a bag of chips. It's no big deal. It's not like I'm doing drugs or anything. And again, feel free to insert your favorite food. Might not be chips. How about this one? But if I don't eat that extra piece now, who knows when I'll have another chance? Do you recognize the scarcity? How about, this one trips me up all the time. This tastes so good. How can it be bad? You are my sisters. There's not so many of you, but we're foodies. How about, I worked out hard today, so I can eat whatever I want. Now, there's a whole bunch of other lies, but as you've been raising your hands, I hope one thing that you see is that Satan lacks creativity. He's reusing the same scripts over and over and over again. You're not the only one who is dealing with these lies. You're not the only one who's falling into these patterns. But also, I want you to know that you are not alone, not just because of the other women in this room, but because of Jesus Christ. If you belong to Jesus, he has placed his spirit in your life, and he can be your guide and your counselor and the voice of truth. Because when you know the truth, and when you walk in the truth will set you free. Can I get an amen? There's hope because heaven rules, because Jesus reigns, because Jesus let go of the glory of heaven and came to earth and took on human flesh. Do you know that scripture says that he was tempted in every way, yet without sin? Every struggle that you have ever faced, Jesus knows. And because he knows, he is our great high priest, and he intercedes for us before the Father, so that any time we cry out to him, he is faithful and just and merciful and compassionate. And we can approach the throne of grace with boldness, knowing that we will find mercy and help in time of need. You are not alone. And when you know the truth, and when you walk in the truth will set you free. Go with me to another garden. We looked at the Garden of Eden and Satan and how he's the father of lies. But when we look at John chapter 14, the night before Jesus was betrayed, he looked at his disciples and he said, "I am the way. I am the truth. I am the life." When he said, "I have come that you might have life and have it to the full, have it abundantly," you know what he was talking about? He was talking about himself. He is the life. When we know the truth and walk in the truth, that truth will set us free. You know why? Because Jesus is the truth. When we know Jesus and when we walk with Jesus, Jesus will set us free. Because he is the only one who entered into death to break the chains and to set prisoners free. A few years ago, I was especially discouraged after gaining about 50 pounds with my firstborn, with that pregnancy. And that was the first time that I looked at my college pictures and said, "Oh, to be her again." And it felt like no matter how hard I tried, I just could not shake free of this food fixation. And I remember sitting with someone from my local church, and an older woman who had become like a mentor to me. And I was telling her about this. I was like, "I feel like I should have this figured out now. I've been dieting for 2 years." I was a professional dieter at that point. And I don't know what else to do. I don't know where else to turn. If I've ever felt a Bible verse apply to my life, in that season of my life, it was Paul's word, "I know what to do." And yet, the bad thing I don't want to do, that's what I keep on doing. Woe is me. Why won't God do something about this? Notice the doubt creeping in my heart. The same doubt that Satan used. Is God holding out on you? Is God really good? Does he really care? Does he really hear? Does he really see? And sitting in that coffee shop, my friend looked across the table at me and she said, "Asherita, you don't have to struggle with this for the rest of your life. You see, Jesus can set you free." And ladies, I know we've been talking about this for the last 20 minutes, but for me, that was a light bulb moment because I'd never thought in my life that Jesus cared about what I eat. I didn't think he cared about what the scales said. I grew up as a missionary kid. I knew he cared about lost souls. I knew he cared about redeeming marriages and bringing prodigals home, but does he really care that my jeans are kind of tight? Scripture tells us that the good shepherd goes out and he seeks the lost. Our God is the God who can break strongholds. Because Jesus defeated sin and death at the cross, we have

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1: It was 10 years ago. And I'm not where I'll be 10 years from now, praise God. He is not finished with me yet. But we know that God is faithful, and he who began a good work in us will be faithful to complete it until the day of Christ Jesus. Because when you know the truth and walk in the truth will set you free. And that truth is Jesus. 78 times in the gospel, 78 times Jesus says, "I tell you the truth." And that is because he is truth personified. Jesus cannot lie because he defines reality. Satan has no originality. He can only take God's truth and twist it and pervert it and make it something it's not in an attempt to ensnare us in an addiction, to make us feel hopeless, to make us doubt God's goodness. But when we come to Jesus, when we study the truth, when we cling to his promises, we know the truth, we walk in the truth, and that truth will set us free.
0: Amen. That's a promise. The truth will set us free. For 25 years now, Revive Our Hearts has been sharing the truth with women around the world. One of our listeners wrote to tell us how Nancy's teaching helped her find freedom in Christ. She writes, "I battled with depression for 10 years. It was deep and dark, and I was trapped. I didn't believe I would ever find a way out. I prayed God would free me. I went to 4 Christian counselors and 3 doctors, took 2 different medications, and read devotionals specific to depression, but nothing seemed to help." Then she shares, "After listening to Nancy, God opened my eyes to a lie I'd started believing at 12 years old, that God didn't want me to be happy, and that every time life was okay, he would snatch my gladness away and make me sad again. God used Nancy's teaching to fill my heart with the truth that God is good and loving, even when he allows suffering. I now tell my story to anyone who will listen because for almost a year now, I've been free from the cage of depression." Yes! What an encouraging testimony. That's it. That's what why we do what we do. This listener told us that in light of this life transformation, the Lord prompted her to become a Revive partner. Now, that means she's committed to give a monthly gift to support this ministry. She said, "Money's tight, but I know I can trust God with what is already his." We are so grateful to have her as a member of the partner family, and we rejoice with her at the liberating work that God's done in her life. Now, speaking of Revive partners, we've got a special online appreciation event coming up just for you. 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
12: Howdy, and welcome to Wildwood. Been tough in class today? Now, Miss Harbor teaches something new every day, and the class, for the most part, learns something new every day. Today, however, Miss Harbor is trying to teach the class to think differently. This is a much more difficult prospect.
13: I don't get it!
14: Marcia, it's not a problem that you can solve in the normal way. In fact, there's not one single answer.
15: There's more than one answer?
14: There are several, CJ. Perhaps many.
13: My head hurts.
14: You must all quit trying to come up with the right answer and think about the question in a different way. Let's go over it again. Remember, the three steps for problem solving are, number one, state the problem, number two, consider the options, and then number three, evaluate the possible result. Ned, please state the problem for the class.
16: Well, the assignment says we must get food to a small village in the mountains.
14: Now, that was the assignment, but that is not stating the problem. You must ask questions before you can truly understand the problem. Stacy, ask some questions that will help us.
17: What kind of food do they need?
14: Excellent.
13: Who is the food for?
14: Wonderful, Marcia.
15: How far away is the village?
14: Very good, CJ. What if we did not think through these things, spent a lot of money to buy wagon loads of corn, we then get it to the village, only to discover that they have lots of corn. Corn is everywhere. What they really needed was, say, milk for the children. All of that time and money and effort would have been a waste.
16: How embarrassing would that be?
14: Okay, I have an idea. I was going to give this to you in a few weeks, but I think it may be needed now. A new assignment. Write this down now. Number one, this is due Friday at the beginning of class. Number two, I want each of you to bring in everything you will need to successfully complete a treasure hunt.
13: Treasure hunt?
14: Yes, Goose.
15: Now you're talking.
14: Number three, you must be able to carry it all on your backs. And number four, you are not to discuss your plans with anyone else but me. The one who is the best prepared will get 100 points. The rest of the class will get a zero.
13: Wow, that doesn't seem fair.
11: We've never had an assignment like this before.
15: Winner takes all. I like it.
16: Well, Tiffany, aren't we smug? What makes you think you'll win?
15: I'm a Rockler. Trust me, I know about treasure.
13: What's smug? What does smug mean?
15: It means she thinks she's right and she's being snotty about it. You'll see. Just wait.
13: Oh, she did it again, didn't she?
16: Indeed, she did.
13: Smug alert! What? What?
14: All right, class, that's enough.
15: Miss Harbor?
14: Yes, CJ?
15: I would just like to apologize now for getting the 100 points.
17: No chance of that, Mr. Big Talker.
14: Did you all write down the directions exactly as I gave them to you?
18: Yes, Miss Harbor!
14: Good. Now, please begin your list of items or your list of questions, but do not talk to anyone but me about your plans.
17: This is going to be fun.
13: I don't want a zero!
12: Well, the whole class was strangely preoccupied with this new project. It's all they wanted to talk about, but they couldn't talk about it. So, later on the way home, that's what they talked about.
13: I don't like it. Everybody but one will lose.
15: Guess that's life.
17: Well, let's see how tough you are when I win and you lose and I make you cry like a little girl.
15: Oh, no chance of that.
13: I want to pick blueberries.
16: Well, I don't. I always get sick when we pick blueberries.
15: Marcia, will that make you feel better?
19: Maybe. Yeah.
15: Well then, let's pick blueberries.
16: Oh, of course let's pick blueberries. Who listens to Ned anyways?
17: I'll catch up later. I'm taking a basket of cookies over to Eunice McGruff. Anyone want to come?
16: Eunice McGruff? She's back?
15: Yep, back to stay. Moved into the mansion with Miss Collins.
16: You're taking a welcome basket to Eunice McGruff?
19: Yes.
13: Why not?
16: Well, she's mean, and she hates kids, and she hates me. She's mean!
17: Could that have anything to do with your breaking her vase?
16: Oh, Goose! Smug alert!
13: Smug alert! Wow!
17: Everybody new to town gets a basket of cookies. That's my rule. Anyone want to come?
15: No, thanks.
16: Not me!
19: She sounds kind of scary. I don't want to go.
13: Sorry! I got a treasure hunt to get ready for. We can't talk about it. I shouldn't have said that.
16: You can talk about the project. You just can't talk. Do I give up?
20: Yes? What can I do for you?
17: Hi. My name is Stacy Clemmer, and I would just like to welcome you to Wildwood. This is for you.
20: Really? Well, thank you, Stacy Clemmer. Is this from the church group?
17: No, ma'am.
20: The ladies' auxiliary?
17: No, ma'am. Just me. I try to welcome everyone new to Wildwood. It's just something I do.
20: Well, that's very impressive, Stacy Clemmer. I think you are a girl I would like to get to know more.
12: Well, the two of them sat there on the front porch of the Collins Mansion and chatted for the better part of an hour. The more they talked, the more Eunice became impressed with Stacy. Then old Stace got serious and started telling Eunice McGruff things she hadn't told anyone before.
17: And sometime next month, it will be born.
20: Ah, so then you will be a big sister.
17: Yep, I guess.
20: Not very pleased about it, are you?
17: Well,
20: you can be honest with me, Stacy Clemmer.
17: My folks are turning my room into a nursery. All they talk about is the new baby, and I'm getting treated like last week's newspaper.
20: I understand completely. I have a younger sister, and it was the same for me.
17: What did you do?
20: I was sweet and nice and miserable.
17: Great.
20: Till one day when I was in my teens, I made a decision that you should make now.
17: What's that? What decision?
20: You should decide to take life on your terms. Decide what you want and go after it. You should be the captain of your destiny. Don't let anyone stand in your way.
17: I didn't think you could do that.
20: Most people don't. Most aren't strong enough. But I was, and I think you are too. No one wants you to be happy more than you do. It's your job. If you want money, go after it. If you want fame, don't stop until you have it.
17: Wow. I do want to be happy.
20: And those who love you want that for you too. But it is up to you. You make your own map, and you steer your own ship to find your own treasure. Take charge of your life.
17: Yeah. Prepare for a treasure hunt. I can do that. I am doing that.
20: Are you ready for your future, Stacey Clemmer?
17: I am.
20: Then say it after me. I am the captain of my destiny.
17: I am the captain of my destiny.
0: We'll be right back with more Paws and Tales after this.
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12: Well, Stacy left Mrs. Eunice McGruff with her head in the clouds. It all sounded so good. Make your own map, go on your own treasure hunt, get what you want. Problem is, and deep down, Stacy knew it, that's not the way it works. If you make up your own map, you end up very unhappy, because you end up very lost.
16: Oh, I'm sick. I told you I'd get sick, and now I am. I hope you're happy.
19: And what do you think would cause that?
15: Hey, Stace.
17: Hey, guys. I've made my own map.
16: Splendid.
17: I'm the captain of my own destiny.
19: Really? What's that? What's destiny?
17: I'm going after my treasure, and none of you can stop me.
16: I wouldn't dream of stopping you.
19: Treasure? Stop! We can't talk about that. Miss Halber said.
16: She's making me nuts. Who's making me nuts?
17: No, not that treasure. My treasure. My happiness. It's my turn now. I want to be happy.
15: Okay. What are you going to do to be happy?
17: I don't know.
16: I'm sick. I want to go home.
17: No.
19: What?
17: No, we're not going home. I just got here and I want to pick blueberries. We will all pick blueberries. Now.
16: I'm going to be sick. Oh, you're being ridiculous.
17: No. I want to have fun picking berries. You can't go.
19: I've already picked enough.
17: You are standing in the way of my happiness. Pick more berries.
19: Okay.
15: Well, Captain, you've made Ned angry and you've made Marcia cry. Happy now?
17: This is not making me happy. I am going home.
12: Since old Stacy decided that her life's goal is to get what she wants and to make herself happy, she's been more miserable than ever before. So she went back to talk it over with Eunice McGruff.
17: So far, it's been a total disaster.
20: Well, Stacy Clemmer, no one said that happiness was easy.
4: I will tell you what! Tomorrow afternoon, I am attending a tea party with a small group of the most influential women in Wildwood. I am sure that they would be charmed to meet a lovely, polite up-and-comer like you. Would you like to join me?
17: You mean it?
4: Come meet me here tomorrow afternoon, and you can accompany me to the tea.
17: Wow, I'd love to.
4: Do you have a nice dress?
17: Well, yes, I do.
4: Well, you will want to look the part. You should always look the part, Stacy Clemmer. Looking successful and becoming successful go hand in hand. The goal in life is to get what you want. Your friends are holding you back. I
20: think you may be ready for a new class of friends that will help you get where you want to go.
12: Well, everyone hoped that a good night's sleep would get Stacy back to her old self. But they were sorely disappointed. She was selfish and demanding all day at school, and then stormed off and headed home right after school to work on her treasure project. So the club had rambled up to the fort, hoping to find something to do before they got there.
19: Well, my stuff is so heavy that I can barely lift it all.
13: We shouldn't be talking about this.
22: Ha ha! But Miss Harbor didn't say that we needed to carry it all the way north to the... Well, all the way.
15: North? Good one. No, she didn't. We just have to be able to get all the stuff to class.
13: We should talk about something else, guys.
15: You'd need a camel to carry all that stuff in real life.
13: Marsha, cover your ears. La, la, la, la, la, la.
22: Camel. Yeah, right.
13: Well, have you guys thought that we have no idea what the treasure is?
15: Quick, cover your ears. La, la, la, la, la, la.
13: Sometimes I'm embarrassed to know you two. I'm going to go talk to Miss Harbor. I don't think any of us know what we're doing.
12: The next morning, everyone in class came to school separately, trying to keep their secrets from the others. One by one, they came to the steps of the schoolhouse with huge and mysterious bags over their shoulders. Well, most of them, anyway. And there was Stacy. Old Stace came next, but to the surprise of them all, she came in her best Sunday dress.
1: Well, look at you.
22: What's with the dress? Got a job interview?
17: I should have expected as much from you both. I'm going to make something of myself, and that requires that I look the part. I'm an up-and-comer in this town.
19: Well, I think you look very nice in a dress, Stacy.
17: Thank you, Marsha.
13: Wow, Stace. Look at you.
22: She reminds me of someone.
15: Queen of Sheba?
22: Very good.
17: Knock it off, CJ.
22: No, no, really. She reminds me of... Oh, who is it?
15: Queen of England.
17: CJ.
22: No, no, not the Queen of England. Seriously, someone else.
19: Queen Bee?
15: Marsha, you've been holding back.
19: That's enough! All of you! What do you know about anything? You think you're so smart?
13: Stace, they were just kidding.
19: You know what you all are? You're bumpkins, all of you!
2: That's what I've been saying for some time now. Finally, someone agrees with me. Nice dress, Stacy.
22: It just came to me.
17: Oh, no, I've become...
22: You remind me of Tiffany!
17: I've become Tiffany.

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1: Ew!
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7: Well, Stacy was stunned. All the work she had done this last week, all of the mean things she had said and done to make herself happy, had turned her into the worst kind of person. In the awkward moment that followed, the kids all carried their bundles quietly into class.
8: Well, good morning. What a quiet group you all are. Stacy, what a pretty...
3: Yeah, pretty dress, I know.
8: Yes, well, I am very anxious to see what you all have come up with for our first treasure hunt. Who wants to go first?
4: I think it would be best if I went last. That way the others won't, you know, have to go after me and get all embarrassed.
1: Oh, brother.
8: I appreciate your thoughtfulness, CJ, but I think we should take that risk. Why don't you go ahead?
4: Okay.
2: So, Tiffany, where's your stuff for the treasure hunt?
9: I don't have any.
2: Huh. Suit yourself.
4: My tools and provisions include some things that I invented just for this treasure hunt.
8: Very impressive.
4: This, for instance, is a pith helmet that has dark glasses built into the rim. If the desert sun gets too bright, flip down the glasses.
2: What desert sun?
8: That is very nice, CJ.
4: Thank you.
8: Sorry, you get a zero.
4: What?
8: Ned, you're next.
4: I'm not done yet.
2: Excuse me, Mr. Big Talker. I, too, have invented some things that I will need to get to the gold mine. This fur coat is not just any fur coat. It is...
4: You'll die of heat stroke in that. Why would you take a fur coat to the desert?
2: Well, Mr. Rudinsky, that is because the treasure is not in the desert. Where did you get that idea? It's the gold from a mine in the Yukon.
10: It is? Well, who changed it from the South Seas Island?
2: If you would have listened just a little more closely.
8: Thank you, Ned. You get a zero as well.
2: What?
8: As do you, Marcia.
10: Oh, but I worked really hard.
8: Goose, what did you bring to find the treasure?
1: Nothing, Miss Harbor.
4: Oh, Goose.
8: Do you know where the treasure is?
1: Yes, ma'am, I do.
8: Where?
1: Oh, in the closet.
4: Oh, brother.
8: That is correct.
10: What?
8: Do you know what the treasure is?
1: Yes. It's a big A+.
8: That is correct.
10: Oh, I don't get it.
2: That's not fair. You told us that it was gold from the Yukon.
4: She did not. She said that it was... You didn't tell us where it was, did you?
8: I did not.
3: Here it is. The treasure was a big cardboard A+?
1: Yep.
3: Well, how did you know that?
1: I asked Miss Harbor.
2: We're goofballs. All of us.
8: You all ran off and worked hard, made plans, even made pretty maps, but you had no idea what the treasure was or where you should even be looking. Very poor problem-solving skills. Goose realized that she didn't know these things, and she went to the one person who did know. She asked me, and I told her. I do not want any of you to go through life working hard and looking for something that is not there because you didn't ask the right questions.
7: The whole class was out of sorts the whole rest of the day, but none as much as Stacy. She just couldn't gather all of her thoughts about how she'd been acting, and yet everything Eunice McGruff said seemed to make so much sense. She marched straight to the Collins Mansion for a little talk before they were going to head off to the tea party together.
11: Well, hello, Stacy. How are you?
3: Not fine. Is your sister-in-law, is Mrs. McGruffin? I'm a little early, but...
11: She told me you would be here. She's gone ahead without you.
3: She what? She told me to meet her here.
11: Stacy, come on into the parlor. I need to fill you in a little about my dear sister-in-law.
3: Am I supposed to meet her there?
11: No. She... You see, she met Tiffany Rockler, and she's going with her.
3: I got dumped? I did everything she told me to do, and then she dumped me for Tiffany?
11: What did she tell you to do, may I ask?
3: To do whatever it takes to be happy.
11: Of course.
3: She told me not to let anything keep me from what I want.
11: She's told me the same things for years. She's wrong, Stacy. Couldn't be more wrong.
3: But I want to be happy. I want to be the captain of my destiny.
11: I dearly love Eunice, but she has given you the worst sort of advice. Do not try to be captain of your destiny. Do you know what your future holds?
3: No.
11: Then how will you know what to go after? You will be on a journey without a destination.
3: Or a treasure hunt without a map.
11: Precisely.
3: I've already had some experience with that sort of thing.
11: Really?
3: Don't go off looking for a treasure when you don't know what it is or where to find it.
11: Well, you are a lucky cub to know that so early in life.
3: So, then what do I do? I want to be happy.
11: First, it is important that you understand this. Do you really know that you cannot choose your destiny? That you should not even try to?
3: Yeah, because I don't know what it'll be, and I'll just waste all my time working for lots of money or being famous, and it may not be what I should even be doing after all.
11: Oh, splendid. You now know a truth that eludes grown-ups around the globe.
3: But I still want to be happy. How do I find what I'm supposed to be really looking for?
11: What if you could go to someone who knows what you need and has plenty of it?
3: Well, that would be great if they would know.
11: God, Stacy. God knows what you want, what you need, and He has plenty of it to give to you. You just have to understand that you can't get these things from any other source, only God.
3: Well, I guess that makes sense.
11: Don't go searching for some treasure. Search for God. That's what we were made for. To search for God and to find Him. And the plans He has for you are better than the ones you have anyway.
3: Really?
11: Let God be the captain of your destiny, Stacy.
3: Yeah. Let God be my captain.

0: To order a copy of today's program, Captain of My Destiny, just log on to pawsandtails.org. Captain of My Destiny was written and directed by David Carl. The song, Gonna Let My Father Lead the Way, was written by Sandy Howell and Mark Edward Lewis. Music was by Tim Hosman, and our sound designer was Jerry Swofford. 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
1: Hi, this is Chris. Welcome to Adventures in Odyssey.
2: Hi there. I'm John Avery Whittaker, but you can call me Whit. I run a shop in Odyssey called Whit's End. It's a place of discovery, imagination, and excitement. But don't take my word for it. You can find out for yourself on today's Adventures in Odyssey.
3: Boy, this is really depressing.
4: There is a story behind it, right?
5: You like to escape every now and then.
6: Exactly.
3: I guess you could say we all do.
7: Well, I didn't mean for you to feel this way.
8: I believe that I'm in love with Katrina.

0: Bonnie.
1: Hi, Katrina.
2: This is a surprise.
0: Is it?
2: Well, yeah.
0: Oh, meaning that I wouldn't normally be here at this time of day. Yes, then I suppose it is. Is Eugene here?
2: No, he's at the college. With you, I thought.
0: Really? Did we have an appointment that I'd forgotten about?
2: No, I just mean that, well, with all the time you two have been spending together, it's a fair guess that if he isn't here in classes, he's with you.
0: That's curious, because I always suspected that if he wasn't with me or at classes, he'd be here at Wits End.
2: Katrina, I don't want to alarm you, but, you're sounding more like him every day. Something wrong?
0: The college announced today that they're implementing a number of budget cuts due to low enrollment. Part of those cuts involved the library.
2: Oh, yeah?
0: They terminated my services, effective immediately.
2: You mean
0: they laid me off.
2: Oh, no.
0: That is why I'm terribly upset and hope to speak to Eugene. He seems as if he'd be a great comfort at such a stressful time.
2: Well, I wouldn't know, since he's usually the cause of my stress, but...
1: Well, I don't mind subbing for him if I can.
0: Subbing?
1: Yeah, you know, like you and I go up to Witt's office and talk about it. Maybe I can help.
0: Oh, if you don't mind.
1: Are you kidding? Witt?
3: Yes, Connie? Oh, hello, Katrina.
0: Hello, Mr. Whitaker.
1: We'd like to borrow your office for a little while. Is that okay?
3: Of course. I'll watch the counter.
1: Thanks. Come on, Katrina.
0: Thank you, Mr. Whitaker.
3: Oh, you're welcome. I wonder what's going on now.
2: Boy, this is really depressing.
0: Please don't be sad, Connie. I simply wanted you to understand the scope of my problem.
2: I understand, all right. You're barely making it as it is, and you can't stay in college if you don't have a job.
0: Exactly.
2: And apart from your tutoring, you're not especially skilled in anything.
0: Correct.
2: That is depressing. Aren't you depressed?
0: I wasn't.
2: Oh, wow.
0: I thought you were going to try to comfort me.
2: Well, I'd like to, but I don't know how I can comfort you when I'm so depressed about your situation.
0: Well, I didn't mean for you to feel this way.
2: Oh, that's all right. Hey, wait, I have an idea.
0: You do?
2: Sure, we'll ask Whit if you can have a job here.
0: Oh, you're teasing me.
2: No, it's perfect. You said you don't have any particular skill, and good thing for me, you don't have to have any to work here.
0: Well, I hadn't honestly thought of it as an option.
2: Well, it wouldn't hurt to ask Whit, would it?
0: No, I don't suppose it would.
2: Then what are we waiting for?
3: Well, look who's here.
4: Hi, Mr. Whitaker.
3: And how are you, Lucy?
4: I'm on a mission. Do you have a couple of minutes?
3: Oh, I think I can spare one or two. What's up?
4: I'm researching an article for the Odyssey Times about some interesting people and places around Odyssey. Naturally, I thought of you.
3: Really?
4: Sure.
3: But the Times has already done an article about Wits End.
4: A general article about Wits End. I was thinking of someplace more specific.
3: Like what?
4: The Bible Room.
3: Oh.
4: It's like a mini-museum right in the middle of your shop. But it occurred to me that nobody really knows the story behind it. Why you decided to create it.
3: Oh, I see.
4: There is a story behind it, right?
3: Well, as a matter of fact, there is. It began with a rabbit's foot.
4: A rabbit's foot?
3: Uh-huh.
1: What? Oh, sorry, Lucy. I didn't mean to interrupt.
4: That's all right.
1: But since I have interrupted, could I talk to you in the kitchen a minute, Whit? It's kind of important.
3: Well, then I suppose so. Do you mind, Lucy?
4: No, I can wait.
3: Thanks. Now, what's this all about, Connie?
4: Hi, I'm Lucy Schultz.
0: Oh, I'm Katrina Shanks. It's very nice to meet you. Are you the Lucy Schultz who writes for the newspapers?
4: Uh-huh.
0: You're talented.
4: Thank you.
5: Katrina, what are you doing here? I've been looking everywhere for you.
0: Everywhere?
5: Well, everywhere in the common sense of the expression. More specifically, I was looking for you at the college. I stopped by the library to see you, and they said you were terminated.
0: It's true, Eugene. I was laid off.
5: Oh, Katrina, you must feel dreadful.
4: You just got fired from your job? How depressing.
0: Not at all. A solution, albeit a temporary one, may present itself shortly.
1: Well, Katrina... Oh, Eugene, you're just in time for the good news.
5: Good news?
1: Yep.
3: Katrina, I'd be honored to have you work with us here at Wits End.
5: What?
0: Thank you, Mr. Whitaker.
4: Wow, your solutions work fast.
5: Wait, you mean... What?
0: Isn't it wonderful, Eugene? We're going to be co-workers.
6: Mm.

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1: I think the story behind the Bible Room is best told in the Bible Room, don't you think?
2: Sure, I love this room.
1: Funny to think that it was once filled with nothing but boxes and clutter. I didn't know what to do with it.
2: Now, you said a little while ago that the creation of the Bible Room began with a rabbit's foot?
1: Uh-huh. Now, you see, it happened a few years ago, before Connie became a Christian. We had a compulsive prankster named Philo, who used to hang around here.
2: I remember Philo.
1: Well, one day he'd pulled a couple of practical jokes on us, and I suggested that someone might pull a practical joke on him in return. Philo was confident that nothing would happen because he had a lucky rabbit's foot. Naturally, I tried to set him straight.
3: Philo, you can get more protection out of a deodorant spray than you can with that silly good luck charm.
4: That's not what Connie said.
3: Connie? Well, what does she have to do with it?
4: She's the one who gave me this thing.
3: She did? Huh. When?
4: Yesterday, right after she read me my horoscope.
3: Horoscope?
4: Yeah, she reads it to us all the time. Mine said that I could use some extra luck, so she gave me this rabbit's foot.
3: Do you know where Connie is now?
4: Upstairs, I think.
3: Would you mind if I borrowed this thing for a few minutes?
4: No, here.
1: You can imagine that I was pretty bothered about Connie being involved in things like good luck charms and horoscopes.
2: You? Really?
1: Really.
2: So what did you do?
1: Well, I went up
2: with?
1: To... Oh, sorry, Lucy. Yes, Connie?
5: Hate to interrupt again.
6: It's all my fault. She was giving me the grand tour of the shop. A delightful experience.
5: And the lights in the little theater won't come on.
1: Oh, well, the fuse must have blown again. Yeah, I've been having trouble with it. Where's Eugene?
6: He rushed off to buy a newspaper.
1: A newspaper?
6: Weird, huh? I believe it may have something to do with me. He's so sweet.
5: Do you want to fix the lights now or wait until Eugene comes back?
1: Oh, I better do it now. On the condition that you continue the story about how the Bible Room was created.
5: You're telling her about that? How embarrassing.
1: Well, I left off after Philo told me how you'd given him the rabbit's foot.
2: And just before he came to talk to you.
5: Okay.
1: And don't leave anything out.
5: I won't. Well, I want you to know that this really is embarrassing. You see, I didn't know it was coming to talk to me about the rabbit's foot. And I had just turned to the horoscope page in the newspaper where it said that I was going to get a promotion in my job. So, when Whit showed up to talk to me, I thought he was about to promote me. Boy, was I in for a surprise.
3: I was just downstairs talking with Philo Sanderson, and during the course of the conversation, this came out of his pocket.
5: A rabbit's foot.
3: He said you gave it to him. Now, is that true?
5: Yeah, yesterday.
3: And he also said you gave it to him because his horoscope said he needed good luck. A horoscope you read to him.
5: Well, yeah, I did, but...
3: And he said not only did you read his fortune yesterday, but you've been reading the horoscopes to quite a few kids for quite some time. Is that true?
5: I guess so, but so what?
3: So what? Now look, Connie, I know you're not a Christian, and I know you don't believe in the Bible. There's not a whole lot I can do about that because... Well, it's a personal decision. But I'm not going to just stand idly by and let you introduce the kids that come in here to the occult.
5: The occult? What are you talking about? All I did was just read a few horoscopes.
3: Connie, what do you think the occult is? Astrology, fortune-telling, palm reading, good luck charms. They're all a part of it.
5: Wait a minute. I admit I don't know how I feel about God, but I'm sure not into any of that stuff.
3: Then why were you reading horoscopes to these kids? Why did you give Philo a rabbit's foot?
5: I don't know. I thought it was harmless. Nobody was taking it seriously.
3: Really? Then why did you think I was going to give you a promotion when I first came up here?
5: Wow. Are you going to fire me?
3: No. I can see that you honestly didn't understand what you were doing. But you have to be more careful. These kids are like sponges. They're ready to soak up whatever we give. From now on, I want you to come and talk to me first about any new idea you want to present to them. Okay?
5: Okay. It's just that the horoscopes are so easy to find. I mean, look, they're in the paper every day.
3: So they are.
5: But don't worry, I'm not going to read them anymore.
3: Good.
5: And Whit?
3: Yes?
5: Thanks.
3: You're welcome.
6: This is interesting. Mr. Whitaker feels passionately about his beliefs, doesn't he?
5: Well, I guess you could say we all do.
6: Does Eugene?
4: Well, I'm sure he feels passionately about his beliefs, too.
5: Whatever they are.
6: You don't know what Eugene believes?
5: No, not really. Do you?
6: We've never discussed it, but I am curious about this passion you have for Christianity. I know the teachings of Christ from an academic standpoint, but I confess I've never seen them put into practice firsthand.
2: Hang around here and you'll see plenty.
1: Well, the lights are working again. I may have to get an electrician to come in. So, where were we?
5: You and I talked about the horoscopes and I promised not to read them anymore.
1: Oh, that's right. And you said something in our conversation that got my mind working overtime. Then Tom Riley and I got to talking.
3: Well, you set her straight. It was obvious she didn't really understand how serious it was.
7: And that's what bothers me about it. People don't realize what they're doing when they get involved with that stuff. It just starts out as innocent fun, and then before they realize it, it begins to control their lives. But you know what really bothers me?
3: What?
7: Well, Connie said it yesterday. It's so easy to find. And she's right. It's all over the place, on movies, television, in bookstores. Why, even by telephone. Not to mention things like scales that tell your fortune and bubblegum machines that spit out a zodiacal chart.
3: Well, I agree with you 100%, Whit. But what can we do about it? I mean, very few newspapers these days are going to feature a daily Bible verse in place of their daily horoscope, you know.
7: Yeah. Well, it really makes you realize just how important church services and home Bible studies are, doesn't it? And yet kids still get involved with that stuff. Even church kids. I just don't understand it.
3: Maybe the problem isn't so much one of availability as it is marketing.
7: Well, I don't follow you.
3: Well, when it comes to message, no horoscope can compare with the Bible. It's the most exciting message that the world has ever heard or ever will hear. But maybe what's happened is that we've taken the exciting and wonderful message and somehow made it seem boring. We've made it something kids just can't relate to anymore.
7: So you mean what we need to do is somehow show these kids that the Bible is exciting?
3: Well, yeah.
7: Tom, would you excuse me for a little while? I have some thinking to do.
2: So is that when the idea came together for you?
1: No fair rushing ahead of the story.
5: Something clicked, because Whit disappeared into this room for days. I remember Tom and I trying to figure out what he was up to.
8: There you are. I was wondering what became of you.
5: Eugene, we're in the middle of a story.
8: Oh, I'm terribly sorry. Look, Katrina, I purchased the latest Odyssey Times with a complete Help Wanted section.
5: Thank you, Eugene. Anyway, as I was saying...
8: You don't seem to understand. There are literally dozens of first-rate opportunities contained in these pages. You don't have to work here. This one, for example, Help Wanted, Maintenance for Office Complex.
5: Eugene.
8: Oh, here's one. Help Wanted, Telephone Solicitors for Rathbone's New Home Shopping Club. You're wonderful on the phone. I could listen to you for hours.
5: You have, Eugene, but the thing...
9: Why would she want one of those jobs when she has one right here?
5: Now, is it all right if we finish our story, please?
6: Would you mind terribly, Eugene? We could discuss this later.
8: No. Later would be perfectly acceptable. I was merely trying to be of assistance.
6: Oh, you're sweet. Thank you.
5: Anyway, back to our story. Tom and I kept trying
8: Pardon me for interrupting again. Mr. Whitaker?
1: Yes, Eugene?
8: May I speak with you privately in your office, please?
1: Well, do you mind finishing the story, Connie?
5: No, I'd love to.
1: Thank you. Come on, Eugene.
8: Thank you. And I apologize once again for any interruption which may have occurred.
5: Oh, that's all right. Anyway, Whit wouldn't give us any clues. In fact, the most he'd say to me was, "Will you please fix me some coffee, Connie?" And that's what I was in the middle of doing when he came out, and some of the kids ganged up on him and insisted that he let them have a look.
7: All right. Ladies and gentlemen, I'd like to introduce you to the Bible room.
4: Wow. Look at this, it's Paul's armor.
7: That's from Ephesians chapter 6. See, we have the belt of truth, the breastplate of righteousness, the helmet of salvation, and the sword of the Spirit. Well, go ahead, try it on.
4: Mr. Whitaker, what's this, a model of a city?
7: That's right.
4: What does it do?
7: March around it 7 times and you'll find out.
4: Mr. Whitaker, there's something wrong with this mirror. It's all dark. I can just barely see myself.
7: Oh, really? Well, try saying a Bible verse at it.
4: Okay.

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1: Aren't the only ones who pull pranks. Horoscopes and astrology, all that stuff. They're Satan's practical jokes on us. They confuse our minds so we can't see how real and exciting the Bible truly is. Well, this room is designed to counter that by bringing the scriptures literally to life.
2: And that's pretty much how the Bible room came to be. Eventually, Whit put in different kinds of displays and, of course, the imagination station in the room of consequence.
3: I'll probably get a photographer from the Times to come take some pictures.
4: This is fascinating. Mr. Whitaker actually felt so strongly about making the Bible real to children that he created this room?
2: Yeah, you heard it with your own ears.
4: I'd be very interested in a further discussion of your Christianity.
2: Oh, well, we can do that.
5: Let me get this straight, Eugene. You don't like the idea of Katrina working here because of the distance from the college?
6: Precisely.
5: But the bus runs from here to there several times a day.
6: I appreciate that, but a bus can be a very dangerous place.
5: In Odyssey? Eugene, forgive me for making a wild guess, but I think this has more to do with you than it does with her. Am I right?
6: Possibly.
5: You don't want her to work here. Why not?
6: Because, well, please don't take offense.
5: Oh, I won't. Unless you're going to criticize my mustache.
6: Well, of course not. It's only that... Well, my life at this time consists of three things. My work at the college, Wit's End, and whatever time I could spare away from the aforementioned.
5: Well, I understand. You like to escape every now and then.
6: Exactly. And I must confess that my relationship with Katrina has been part of that escape. I relish the time I have with her away from both college activities and this shop.
5: Oh, I get it.
6: If Katrina works here, then it's as if she has merged with one of the things from which I wish to take a break, to borrow the colloquialism.
5: Well, that makes sense, and I'm sorry. Maybe I should have talked to you about it before offering her position. I guess I didn't realize that your relationship with her was so... advanced. In fact, I haven't had the slightest idea of what your relationship was.
6: Well, I suppose if you asked her about our relationship, she might say that we're very close friends.
5: Hmm. Is that what you think, Eugene?
6: I think, well, as much as I know anything on the subject, Mr. Whitaker, I believe that I'm in love with Katrina.

0: 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We always love hearing from you.
1: You're in love with Katrina?
2: Granted, I'm not entirely certain what love is, but I'm willing to concede that, yes, I am.
1: But you're not sure she feels the same about you, is that right?
2: Well, no, we haven't discussed the matter.
1: Well, that complicates things.
2: Indeed.
1: And it makes her working here more difficult.
2: Yes. You can understand now how I may want to develop our relationship in a more appropriate time and place. I believe Wit's End is neither, particularly since... I'm sorry, never mind.
1: What?
2: Nothing at all.
1: Well, it was something. What were you going to say?
2: I will be completely candid with you, Mr. Whittaker. Because the nature of my relationship with Katrina is still at such a delicate stage, I'm concerned about her susceptibility to the, shall we say, influences here.
1: Influences? You mean our Christianity?
2: Well, yes. Now, you know that for the most part I'm in agreement with your ideology, academically speaking. However, I'm afraid of how she may react.
1: You think she'll resent our beliefs?
2: Perhaps.
1: Or you're worried that she'll accept them?
2: Again, perhaps. Christianity is rather infectious around here, and her acceptance could, shall we say, affect our relationship? A relationship that is still in its infancy. Of course, it may be ridiculous to even think about it. She may not care at all.
1: Come in.
3: Sorry for barging in, but I was wondering if you have an extra copy of that basic Christianity book you had me read when I first became a Christian?
1: Yes, Connie, on the second shelf down.
3: Oh, thank you.

0: Miss Kendall, may I ask for whom it is intended?
1: Katrina. We've been talking about Jesus, and she wants to know more. Here it is! Thanks, Whit!
2: You're welcome.
0: Perhaps I should investigate.
2: Maybe we both should.
3: So one of the purposes of the death of Jesus was to satisfy the penalty of our sinfulness?
1: Right.
3: I see.
1: But it didn't stop there. Jesus
0: Katrina?
1: Also...
3: Eugene, this is remarkable. In all my years of study, I've never appreciated that the teachings of Christianity should have personal ramifications. Why haven't we ever discussed this?
0: Well, funny, it never seemed to come up at the college.
3: I want to know more.
0: Well, you're certainly in the proper hands to find out. If you'll excuse me, I think I'll go find a reasonable excuse with which to excuse myself.
2: Eugene, wait.
1: Whit, would you mind if we went into your office again? I think Katrina might like to see some of your other books, and I can talk to her more privately there.
2: Well, sure, go ahead.
1: Thank you.
3: Thanks again, Mr. Whitaker.
2: Whit, Katrina. Call me Whit.
3: Oh, okay. Whit.
1: See, it wasn't enough for Jesus to just die. He had to conquer death, too.
2: You're not going, Lucy?
4: No, I need to write up this story about the Bible room.
2: Oh, yeah. Did you get everything you needed?
4: Everything but a final word from you.
2: Oh, well, I guess you could say that what happened to this room is how it's supposed to work with all of us as Christians.
4: What do you mean?
2: Well, this room was just my junk room where I threw extra boxes and things I didn't know what to do with. But because of Christ, it was turned into a room that helps to make him real to the children in this town. In other words, this room was redeemed. God took something that was useless and made it useful, just like he does with our lives.
4: Bible room, an example of redemption. Got it.
2: I guess you could say that that's what Wits End has always been about, to redeem not only rooms, but lives.

0: Time will tell what will become of Katrina and her relationship with Eugene. 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It Began with a Rabbit's Foot was written by Paul McCusker and Phil Lawler and directed by Phil Lawler. Our production engineer was Dave Arnold, and our executive producer is Chuck Bolte. 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
11: Does God feel far away and you're struggling to know that you're still connected to Him? 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
10: Would you turn to Psalm 142 for just a moment? And let me ask you the question, have you ever felt like this? Psalm 142, I cried unto the Lord with my voice. With my voice unto the Lord did I make my supplication. I poured out my complaint before Him. I showed before Him my trouble. When my spirit was overwhelmed within me, then Thou knewest my path. In the way wherein I walked have they privately laid a snare for me. I looked on my right hand and beheld, but there was no man that would know me. Refuge failed me, no man cared for my soul. Or could it be that you have felt like Jesus felt when He prayed from the cross, my God, why hast Thou forsaken me? Now with those three passages in mind, and then you and I begin to think about some others, did He not say in Hebrews chapter 13, I will never leave thee nor forsake thee? And did He not say then in the 23rd Psalm, yea, though I walk through the valley of the shadow of death, I will fear no evil. Why? For Thou art with me. And did He not say to us in the Great Commission, as he sent us forth to preach and to teach the gospel and to baptize, that he would be with us even to the end of this age. Well, here are two ideas that seem to be diametrically opposed to each other. Here is one crying out, O God, thou hast forsaken me, and the other that says, I will never leave thee nor forsake thee. And the psalmist so often cries out, God, where are you? In a sense of depression and loneliness and frustration and fear and anxiety, reaching out for God. Where are you? And on the other hand, he says, I'll be with you even through the shadows of the darkness of a deep valley. Now, I suppose there are more people hurting today than most of us ever begin to realize. And people ask the question, why is it when I pray I don't feel God saying anything? I reach up and I don't hear anything. I just can't seem to touch God. My heart is breaking. I'm weeping on the inside. It's like I'm being closed in. I'm in a deep, dark cave. I'm imprisoned. There are shackles on my hand. There are shackles on my feet. And somehow I can't get my life off dead center. Well, he says in this passage, in Isaiah 54, for a small moment, listen, a small moment have I forsaken thee, but with great mercies will I gather thee. In a little wrath I hid my face from thee for a moment, but with everlasting kindness will I have mercy on thee, saith the Lord thy Redeemer. And I want us to look at those two verses because I believe here is an encouraging word from God that many people who are hurting need to get a grip on and understand and apply to their heart. I don't know what may be causing you to hurt. I don't know how deep the hurt is, but I want you to listen to what he says in these two verses. What does he mean when he says, God hides his face? Now, he's specifically referring here to the people of Judah, and he's saying to them a prophecy of what is going to happen to them. And you know, they went for 70 years into Babylonian captivity. He says, for a moment, for a small moment, how long is a small moment? He says, I'm going to hide my face from you. I'm going to forsake you. These are the people of God. Forsaking the people of God, hiding his face, that doesn't sound like a God of mercy and kindness and goodness and love and omniscience and omnipotence and omnipresence. What is God doing hiding his face from the people that he said he loved above all the peoples in the earth? Well, let's think for just a moment. First of all, the Bible says that God is spirit. And if he's spirit, he doesn't have hands like we have. He doesn't have a face to turn like we have, or feet as we have, but these are anthropomorphic terms that describe or help us to be able to picture in some way what God is like. And if I should ask you, what is your picture of God? Everybody has a different one depending upon several things. But let's lay all of that aside for just a moment and look at what he's saying. He says he hides his face. Now let me explain what that does not mean. That does not mean that for some reason or at some point in your life and mine, God ceases to be interested in what concerns us and so he hides his face. It doesn't mean that. Nor does it mean when he says he hides his face or forsakes us for a moment that he abandons us and leaves us to ourselves. Could not mean that because he says, I will never leave thee nor forsake thee. So it does not mean that he has decided to show no interest, does not mean that he has abandoned us to the situation or the circumstance in which we find ourselves, does not mean that he has no interest at all, doesn't mean that he has ceased to love us for just a brief moment. It does not mean that he no longer cares for just a brief moment. What does he mean when he says that he would forsake them for a brief moment, for a small moment? That he would hide his face. Here's what I believe God is saying. Think for just a moment about your relationship to Jesus Christ, and the more real that is, the more real this will be to you. Have there been times in your life when you really needed God? Now, all of us need him all the time, but there are times when we feel a strong, intimate, desperate need for warm, wonderful intimacy with him. We just want to feel him in a very special way. And you reached out, and he wasn't there. You said, but no, wait a minute. He says he's omnipresent, right? But you reached out and somehow you couldn't feel him. You prayed and somehow it didn't seem to be that he was listening. And you began to read the scriptures and everything sort of became blurred when it came to understanding what was saying. In fact, as you read, it just looked like there were just, it was just black print on white paper and it had no message whatsoever. And you ask yourself the question, Lord, what's the matter? Why can't I pray? Why aren't you listening? Why do I feel you so distant? And the word is alienation. God, why do I feel so alienated from you? Why do I feel that there's a gap between us? Why do I feel there's a segment of something between us that I can't seem to reach you? And you begin to look at your heart and you say, Lord, what have I done? Is there something in my life that I'm not aware of? Is there something that I've said, something that I've done? Why is it that I can't get through? Now, when he says he hides his face, does not mean that God ceases to know what's going on because he's omniscient. He's spirit and all people are in the presence of God. What does he mean when he says that for some reason he hides his face? Well, let's describe it this way. For some reason, it's as if God just pulls the veil down between himself and us. It's as if he closed his ear and we prayed and we knew he couldn't be listening because it was just ricocheting off the walls. As he says in Deuteronomy, the heavens turned into brass and the earth became iron, and what we said just sounded and we could hear it coming back. And haven't you prayed and you were hearing more what you were saying than feeling anything? And you thought to yourself, I might as well just get up and go and get busy because God isn't hearing this. I'm hearing it, but he's not listening. It's as if he pulls the veil down. For a brief moment, he says, something has happened. What is it? It's as if fear sort of overshadows his sense of love and devotion to us and his care for us. And here we are crying out to God as one of his children, and it's as if the Lord has just departed and alienated himself from us and he's nowhere to be found. All of those are feelings that you and I have. Because you see, there is no such thing as God departing from us because we're always in the presence of God. But when we get that feeling, sometimes it's as if the presence of God is nowhere to be found. You may have gone to bed feeling super great. You get up the next morning within an hour's time. It's as if, what's happened? Or in the middle of the day, you reach out and somehow God isn't there. It isn't that he's not there. He's always there. It isn't that he has abandoned us to ourselves. He cannot do that to one of his children. But he said to his people, he said, for a little while, it will be as if I forsake you, as if I turned my face and hid my face from you. And what he was saying to them is this: what you're going to experience is going to invoke from you the feeling that I have forsaken you, that I've abandoned you, that I've turned my loving face from you, and you're going through a valley of suffering and heartache. Now, let me give you four reasons I believe that you and I get the feeling that God's turned his face from us, that God has forsaken us, that the veil is down, the oneness is shattered, and we cry out in desperation. Somehow we don't feel anything. And this intimate, loving, caring God has forgotten to hear what we're saying. Well, the first thing that's very evident is this: when you and I deliberately choose to sin against God and violate a known spiritual principle, what happens? It is as if God pulls the veil down between us and our fellowship with him. Now, let me tell you what I'm not saying, so you won't get confused. I'm not saying that you're lost. You can't be once you're saved. Nor did I say that God had abandoned you, but what happens is when you and I choose deliberately to sin against God, as he warned you to time after time of their idolatry, they violated God's law over and over and over again. And he says, as a result, the feeling that you're going to get is that I have hidden my face, that I have forsaken you, but for a moment. When you and I sin against the Lord, what happens? The very nature of sin itself is like a veil that comes down between us and God. You say, but now suppose I confess it immediately. You're forgiven. But when you and I look at a situation and we evaluate it and we choose to deliberately violate what we know is the law of God, it's as if the veil comes down. The oneness is broken and God is alienated from us when in reality we have alienated ourselves from God by doing what? By doing the very thing that causes God to turn His face from us. It doesn't mean He loves us any less, that He's not willing to forgive us, but He hates sin. And if you go through the scriptures here, you'll be surprised how many times there is a mention of God hiding His face. All through the Psalms, the 27th Psalm, the 69th Psalm, the 101st Psalm, all through here. For example, Psalm 69, "And hide not thy face from thy servant, for I'm in trouble, hear me speedily." And the psalmist, David, that was his concept, that was his feeling, that oftentimes in trouble, it's as if God hid His face. And so what is he saying? It is as if God turns His face. When you and I deliberately violate and we premeditatedly violate the law of God, what happens? The oneness of fellowship is broken. It's as if the veil comes down. It's as if God has alienated Himself from us when in reality we choose to walk from our fellowship with Him. The second thing that gives us that feeling is when the Lord chooses to teach us something. And so what does He do? He puts us in the valley. If you'll look back to the 48th chapter of Isaiah just for a moment. And here is a verse that describes what sometimes you and I feel the Lord is doing to us. In verse 10, He says, "Behold, I have refined thee, but not with silver. I have chosen thee in the furnace of affliction." All right, back to Job chapter 3, I believe. Job chapter 3, and listen to what Job is saying. And here is a man whom God allowed to be tested. He says, "After this Job opened his mouth and cursed his day, and Job spoke and said, Let the day perish wherein I was born, and the night in which it was said, There is a man-child conceived. Let this day be darkness, let not God regard it from above, neither let the light shine upon it. Let darkness and the shadow of death stain it, let a cloud dwell upon it, let the blackness of the day terrify it. As for that night, let darkness seize upon it. Let it not be joined to the days of the year. Let it not come into the number of the months. Lo, let that night be solitary. Let no joyful voice come therein." Here is a man who's caught up. Here is a man who is in a state of despair. All of earth has come tumbling down upon him. He's lost everything of any value to him. And he says, "Cursed be the very day that I was born." Overshadowed, alienated from God. The veil is down, the oneness is broken. And all that seems that the love of God had provided for him, the wrath of God had taken from him. And you see, it was not his sin. It was that God was in the process of teaching him something. Took him through the valley, into the valley, to teach him a great lesson. But isn't it interesting that we're still talking about Job? Isn't it interesting, the lessons to be found in that book? That God, for a moment, for a brief moment, did what? He just hid his face for a moment. He just, as if it were, forsook him for a moment. But he says what? He said, "Not far." And you see, one of the reasons we get the feeling that God has turned his face is we sin against him and we walk away from fellowship. The second reason is that he puts us into a period of testing and trial. When the Lord wants to teach us some things, not everything, but some lessons require God give us the sense of being on our own. And listen, it's the feeling we get. It is the feeling we have. God, where are you? And it's as if he's turned his face. I can remember the first time in my life when that became a living, threatening, fearful reality for me. And I can remember what I did, where I was, and I can remember the first time in my life the awesome sense of hopelessness is if it were as if God had said, "Now you just do it your way." And I would pray and nothing would happen. And I was seeking the Lord's mind about one of the most important decisions of my life, and God was nowhere to be found. I'd read the Bible. I couldn't even read John 3:16. It was nothing. I'd pray. It didn't work. I got the hymn book out, and I began to read hymns to the Lord. That didn't work either. Nothing worked. It was as if I felt abandoned by God. You do your thing your way. That went on Monday, Tuesday, Wednesday, Thursday. And Friday night I walked into my room, and it was as if the Lord Jesus himself was standing there. That whole room was just perfectly full of love and acceptance and everything my heart desired. I didn't have to see him. I felt enough that I didn't need to see anything. But I know what he means when he says he turns his face. He gives us up to ourselves to give us that sense of helplessness, to see how absolutely futile life would be without him. And it may be that you're walking through some valley in your life today and you're saying, God's abandoned me. No, he hasn't. He may have turned his face for a brief moment to teach you you really can't do without him, to teach you how absolutely dependent you are upon him for every single thing in your life, to make you freshly aware of how much you do depend upon him, how much he does love you. And you see, if you and I are in the habit constantly of depending upon the fellowship and resting in the fellowship and relying and leaning upon the fellowship of husbands or wives or children or friends, would it not be natural for God every once in a while to get our attention by turning his face and allowing us to do what? Suddenly realize how much we need him and cry out to him. Sometimes it's because of sin. Sometimes it's because of a lesson he's trying to teach us. Sometimes as we walk through the valley, he does just that in order to help us see how absolutely dependent upon him we are in every single area of our life. Listen, I don't know where you are from your point of view, but I can tell you where you are from God's point. You're still enveloped in his everlasting and loving arms. You may not feel his touch. You may feel alienated. You may feel distant. But it is in your feeling. It is not the reality of the presence of God. So what do we do in those times? We just trust what he said and believe who he is in his character and know we couldn't ever be forsaken. We couldn't ever be abandoned by a God who loved us enough to give us his only begotten Son.
11: 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When God seems silent, we can feel abandoned. As we heard today, the reality is quite different. We'll hear some final thoughts on that coming up in today's Moment with Charles Stanley.
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2: Today's scripture reading is 1 Kings chapter 17, verses 8 through 16. Then the word of the Lord came to Elijah, saying, Arise, go to Zarephath, which belongs to Sidon, and stay there. Behold, I have commanded a widow there to provide for you. So he arose and went to Zarephath. And when he came to the gate of the city, behold, a widow was there gathering sticks. And he called to her and said, Please, get me a little water in a jar, that I may drink. As she was going to get it, he called to her and said, Please bring me a piece of bread in your hand. But she said, As the Lord your God lives, I have no bread, only a handful of flour in the bowl, and a little oil in the jar. And behold, I am gathering a few sticks, that I may go in and prepare for me and my son, that we may eat it and die. Then Elijah said to her, Do not fear. Go, do as you have said, but make me a little bread cake from it first, and bring it out to me. And afterward, you may make one for yourself and for your son. For thus says the Lord God of Israel, The bowl of flour shall not be exhausted, nor shall the jar of oil be empty, until the day that the Lord sends rain on the face of the earth. So she went and did according to the word of Elijah, and she and he and her household ate for many days. The bowl of flour was not exhausted, nor did the jar of oil become empty, according to the word of the Lord which he spoke through Elijah.
11: If someone were to ask whether you're aware of God, you would probably exclaim, Of course I am. I go to church and read my Bible. Now, let's take it one step further. Are you aware of God's presence in your daily life? This second question makes it a bit more personal, doesn't it? You might be thinking, I'm not sure. Am I really aware of God every minute of every day? We would like to have that constant appreciation, but it can be challenging. It requires us to ask some hard questions and make some necessary changes. During hard times, we often pray harder and longer, crying, Help me, give me strength, or perhaps, I believe this, or I can do that. Do you notice the common factor? The focus is on self, leaving the Lord out of the matter. We've zeroed in on the problem and wish for the ability to handle it on our own. This mindset can, in effect, make us blind to how God may be working. There are occasions when the Lord makes himself impossible to ignore, like the time he provided manna, making it rain bread from heaven. But more often than not, God reveals himself to us in small ways, moment by moment, as he did with the widow's oil and flour that never ran out. Starting today, be on the lookout for evidence of him working in your life.
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11: God intends to teach believers to be competent for him, but never independent of him. Here's a moment with Charles Stanley.
10: Sometimes you and I feel that God's turned his face. Sometimes we feel he's alienated himself from us, and we can't figure out why. Now listen carefully. For example, when you teach a little child to walk, what do? Well, for a while, you pick him up by his arms, and you walk him around, and you brag about, look at him walking, his poor little legs about to fall off, and you're just bragging like everything. Look at him walk. After a while, he gets used to that, and then you say, all right, now you're going to walk. And he takes one or two steps, and he falls. But now, you have taken your hands off of him, but you're not too far away. You're right there. Now, here's what God does to us sometimes. We don't understand this. Sometimes depending upon what he wants to teach us, he's like a heavenly father teaching us to walk in a difficult place. And it's if the Lord withdraws his hands and lets us walk, and he's not any further away from us than a earthly father would be from his son whom he's trying to teach to walk. And we begin to walk and we feel, God, where are you? He's right there.
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1: Psalm 75 verse 1 says, "Unto thee, O God, do we give thanks. Unto thee do we give thanks, for that thy name is near, thy wondrous works declare." Here is Rick and Matt Bowring to sing Near the Cross.

The Bible has the answer. You have provided the questions, and we search the scriptures, God's holy word, in order to find the answers. Question number one. Does believing in Jesus save you, or do you have to ask Jesus to forgive your sins? I think that preachers, and I include myself in this category, in making an appeal for people to come to Christ, to be saved from their sins, to repent, to trust in Christ, I think that the numerous ways in which we express that life-changing, that life-transforming work of God, it confuses many people. And so, does it mean asking Jesus into your heart, or does it mean that you are repenting, and or does it mean that you believe and have faith? All of these cluster together, and they are all pointing to the very same thing. We are saved by God's grace through faith in Jesus Christ. But let me take you through several portions of Scripture ever so quickly in Romans and in Acts. Romans chapter 3, verse 23 declares, "For all have sinned and fall short of the glory of God." The very first thing that anyone needs to do is accept the truth of God's word as opposed to the opinions or the thoughts of man, and believe that what God's word says is true, that we are completely undone. We have missed the mark. We have fallen short of what God set for us. Then in Romans chapter 6, verse 23, "The wages of sin is death, but the free gift of God is eternal life in Christ Jesus our Lord." That's the bad news, and the good news is that we can't help ourselves. We need to receive of God's free gift. Then believe. What Paul and Silas said to the Philippian jailer in Acts chapter 16, verse 31, "Believe on the Lord Jesus Christ and you will be saved." Now, did he mean that believe that Jesus was a Jew? Believe that Jesus was born in Bethlehem? Believe, rather, that Jesus, his death upon Calvary's cross, was what took away my penalty, and he paid the debt that I could never pay. Finally, Romans 10 and verses 9 and 10, "If you confess with your mouth Jesus as Lord and believe in your heart that God raised him from the dead, you will be saved. For with the heart a person believes, resulting in righteousness, and with the mouth he confesses, resulting in salvation." All of these working together, that we accept, that we believe, and that we confess. Many, and this isn't original with me, A, B, C, accept God's word, accept God's truth, believe on the Son of God, and confess that he is not simply the Lord of the universe, but that he shall be the Lord of my own heart as well. I will no longer live as a rebel. Question number two. Exodus chapter 3 and verse 7. Why did God wait so long before sending Moses to deliver the Israelites from their slavery? Here we read in Exodus chapter 7, "The Lord said, I have surely seen the affliction of my people who are in Egypt, and have given heed to their cry because of their taskmasters, and I am aware of their sufferings, so I have come down to deliver them from the power of the Egyptians." God had seen, he had given heed, he was aware, and he had come down. However, the truth is that it was 430 years that the children of Israel were there in Egypt, and so the pertinent question which comes to us is that why so long? Why such a delay? Could not God have come down in 5 or 10 years rather than after so many generations
had labored through that time. First of all, we need to understand that it was prophesied, it was in the intentional plan of God. It was not that God had delayed, that he had not become distracted, he had not taken up other work and said, look, hold on, I'll get back to you. God had promised to Abraham that his descendants would go down into Egypt, into a land that was not their own, and there to be enslaved. That was a dark prophecy, we might say. It was a heavy prophecy that Abraham would hear from the Lord. But God said, yet I will bring the children, your descendants, up to the land of promise. God works through time and through the promise. You remember that Abram, he himself had to wait long for a descendant. And when others said, Abraham, you need to give that up, you need to realize that it just doesn't work this way for an old man and an old woman who have never had children to suddenly have a son and to have a posterity. Abraham held on. He believed the promise of God, and God was being true to his word, what he had promised he would do, he did. But let me give you these three passages of scripture which speak of perseverance, which speak of patient endurance. Romans chapter 5 and verses 3 and 5. And I'm taking a longer portion with this because I think of this so important when many people, you are beset by challenges and trials and difficulties, and you are saying within yourself, you're not simply looking to the scripture of the Exodus or the Israelites in Egypt experience. This is a very personal thing. Look to Romans chapter 5, verses 3, 4, and 5, where God is working about, bringing about through tribulations, perseverance and proven character and hope. Then go to James, and you find that in James chapter 1 and verse 3, we read the following: knowing that the testing of your faith produces endurance. God was producing endurance through those years. And the people, the slaves, the Israelite slaves, they were rejoicing that God had heard their cry. Finally, in 2 Peter, and interesting here that we have three key apostles. We have Paul writing to the Romans. We have James writing to those who are scattered abroad. And here we have also Peter, 2 Peter chapter 1, and verses 3 to 9, and Peter, he speaks, verse 6, in your knowledge, self-control, perseverance, in your perseverance, godliness. There is a building that takes place. And so, dear friend, in the struggles and challenges which you face, God is working through time to develop patience, but through that patient experience, that you might become more and more like him, and that you might know his power, and that you might know of his nearness in your life. Thank you for these questions. If you have a question, send it to us and we will get to it as we are able. Our mailing address, Faith to Live By, Box 426, Winnipeg, Manitoba, R3C2H6. Tim Sturby now comes to sing, He Has Surely Borne Our Sorrows, and then Jan and Lois join with me to sing At the Cross.

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1: 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Heidi and Rick team up to sing "Until Then." 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Rick also sings "He's Been Faithful." 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And let me underscore that the CD as well as the audio files from the website are all completely at no charge to you whatsoever.

We are considering in a series of sermons the centrality of Jesus Christ and the question which the disciples themselves asked, what manner of man is this that is leading us? Who is this man? We have gone to various passages already, and we come to John the Baptist as he carries out a most effective and powerful ministry at the Jordan River. John had been baptizing people, and he had been there as preparing the way for the coming

of Messiah. Anticipation was high. Some people were asking, John, are you the one who we have long been looking for, centuries long? John says, no, I am most certainly not. I am not even worthy to untie the sandal of the man, the Messiah, who is coming after me. One day Jesus came to the Jordan River, and John, in John's Gospel, chapter 1, and verse 29, the next day John the Baptist saw Jesus coming to him and said, behold the Lamb of God who takes away the sin of the world. Later on, he would repeat this very same thing on another day in verse 36 of chapter 1. John looked at Jesus as he walked and said, behold the Lamb of God. Jesus had come to John in order to be baptized by him. John, he tried to prohibit Jesus and to hold him back. John said, I have need to be baptized by you, and do you come to me? And Jesus said, permit it, for in so doing, we fulfill all righteousness. Jesus, he had come in order to fulfill the plan of God. And he was, as John the Baptist pointed to him, he was God's Lamb. And John, he says to people, look to who is coming. Look, there is God's Lamb. The Jews unmistakably knew what a lamb was for. Round about the hills there of Bethlehem, those shepherds who were startled out of their slumber, out of their nighttime, dozing, those shepherds, they were raising lambs that might be taken for sacrifice to the temple in Jerusalem. Jesus, when John points to him and says, there is God's Lamb. There is the one who will be sacrificed for us. Many times, I'm sure that there was someone heading to the temple, and their lamb perhaps escaped, and there would be a chase down the street, and they would say, there goes Eliezer's lamb, there goes Lazarus's lamb, there goes Mary's lamb. But when John says, look, there is God's Lamb, John was saying that God is going to step forward to the altar, and he is going to lay his own son. Why? Because of his love for us, because of the insufficiency of all the other sacrifices that were ever made, though they decidedly pointed ahead to a time when God would offer a perfect sacrifice for the sin of this world. John says, behold, there is God's Lamb who will die on our behalf, and he will be the one who will cleanse us from our sin. When John first of all makes his pronouncement, he says, behold, the Lamb of God, and he adds, who, the one who is mighty, the one who is powerful, and the one who takes away the sin of the world. No other lamb or ram or turtle dove or any offering that was made in the Old Testament times could have possibly approached that statement. But here John, he makes this pronouncement. This is what God is about to do. Will you look to him? Do you wonder who Jesus is? He is God's Lamb who has come that he might atone for our sin, that there might be a cleansing, and that there might be a mighty work on our behalf at the hand of God himself. May you worship and adore. May you delight in him today as you trust in him.

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7: In general, governments need to have balanced budgets or even better, purposely generate some surpluses so the previously accumulated debt could be paid down. However, I believe there's one exception, and that is when governments borrow to invest in infrastructure such as roads, canal, bridges, that is long-term assets that will benefit the people for decades to come. Then this kind of debt can make sense. Such indebtedness needs to be paid off over a time frame that's equal to or less than the useful life of the infrastructure improvement. In other words, in a similar way that an individual would take on a mortgage, typically they'd pay it off over 25 years or a maximum of 30 years, government should do the same kind of thing for infrastructure type improvements. It is incredibly dangerous that most governments have planned deficits. 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When in fact, from a biblical perspective, it would be best if governments controlled their spending and generated surplus to pay down debts. To learn more, go to CopelandFinancialMinistries.org.
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8: State tax dollars have historically supported U.S. public schools, providing funding based on student attendance. However, a decline in enrollment is now causing these funds to vanish. What's behind the shift?

0: Since COVID, many kids shifted into private or charter schools. Homeschooling numbers have risen, but there are more reasons for the dramatic drop. Take the Los Angeles Unified School District. Enrollment has declined over 20% the last decade. Houston and Chicago are not far behind. What's the cause? The New York Times recently reported that it's due to the U.S. fertility rate dropping. Women are having fewer babies, a 20% decline over the last two decades. Fewer children means fewer students. Psalm 127 reminds us that children are a heritage from the Lord. They're a blessing for families and our society, and they're a joy to point to Jesus. Welcome to Haven Today. I'm David Wolin, sharing the great story that's all about Jesus. Today, we begin a new series and open up an entirely new topic. Spiritual questions Gen Z is asking. But as we'll be hearing with much greater depth in a few minutes, often they're asking without asking. These questions may not be verbalized or even realized. In the case of a Gen Zer, which are young people today ranging from ages 14 to 29, the questions they wrestle with arise naturally out of the culture they've always known. Their assumptions are just in the water, so to speak. Now, when we're talking about generations and the difference between them, of course, we're painting with a broad brush. Individual people are unique and there are exceptions, but broadly speaking, there are some big reasons Gen Z is so different from all who came before them. And one of the biggest is the immersive digital world they've grown up with.
1: They have these little digital, almost like rooms and worlds where they can explore a hobby or a piece of their personality or even something that contrasts their morals or their typical everyday personality in person. And they have a freedom to grow in that space. So they can have what they call dual identities, hybrid identities, avatar identities, where a piece of their personality or belief system or who they like to be, a character they want to play, grows in that space and does not integrate into who they are as a whole person. And so they're coming of age much more fragmented instead of integrated.
0: Mm-hmm. The voice there of Dr. Tanita Maddox, back with us in a moment. She's spent her career working with young life in youth ministry and has recently come out with a remarkably insightful book called What Gen Z Really Wants to Know About God. And I want to clarify something, and this is really important. She didn't write this book for Gen Z. If a Gen Zer reads it, that's great, but she wrote it for older generations, the Christian parents and grandparents who may be a bit mystified by someone they love in this generation, perhaps understanding why they've struggled to follow Christ or struggled in general, even if they grew up in the church, which most of them did not. But again, praise the Lord, there are exceptions, and yet we know the trends are clear. So if you've ever thrown up your hands and felt like giving up or wondered why the Lord isn't answering your prayers for a dearly loved Gen Zer who feels hard to connect with or far from God, I think this may be the breakthrough resource you've been waiting for, and I'm so excited to share it with you. I'm praying over this series. I'm asking the Lord to allow these insights to ripple across the families of listeners for the sake of the gospel, for the sake of Gen Z, many of whom one day we pray will follow the Lord Jesus. And I'm fully convinced the Lord loves Gen Z. So let's learn how to love them well ourselves. The book is What Gen Z Really Wants to Know About God. It's by Tanita Maddox, and it's our way of saying thank you for your much-needed gift of support. 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And right on topic, here's Jordan St. Cyr with Generation to Generation.

0: This is Haven Today. I'm David Wolin, and joining me on the program today is Tanita Maddox, who has been working in youth ministry for 20-some years with Young Life and serving as National Director for Generational Impact. And that's what we're here to talk about today, generational impact. So, Tanita, welcome to Haven Today.
1: Hey, good morning. I'm excited to be here.
0: So, Tanita, when we do an interview here on Haven Today, I just always try to take the time to read the book. I always do that, but I also try to finish the book right before the interview with the author so it's as fresh as possible. So I just finished your book this morning, and I'm just feeling so blessed. I was deeply touched by what I read. It resonated throughout, and I thought, why haven't I heard these things before? Because Gen Z is a generation I've had a lot of interaction with, but I'm not part of, and I thought, oh, this would have been so helpful had I read this earlier, but it's not too late. So the book is called What Gen Z Really Wants to Know About God, and I'll just read the subtitle as well, Seven Questions About Life and Faith. And so we do want to get to those questions, but I'm sure it'd be helpful probably for listeners if we just started with, who is Gen Z? We've heard about boomers, Gen X, millennials. These are kind of familiar, but who are we talking about when we say Gen Z?
1: If you use the birth years of 1997 to 2012, those are pretty widely accepted birth years for Gen Z. It gets a little squishy on the edges, and there's a lot of conversation about when Gen Alpha starts. But if you use those years, you're in a pretty safe zone.
0: Yeah, and there's always those sort of cusp generations that are sort of crossing over. They kind of have a foot in both. I'm one of them. I've got a foot in Gen X and millennial, so I have a little compassion for this, but Gen Z is a little bit different, actually quite a bit different than the generation that came before, and especially Gen X, because the world has changed so much with, you know, right before and then certainly during their lifetime. So maybe suss that out a little bit for us.
1: Yeah. When Jean Twenge talks about generations, and she's one of our leading generational experts in the U.S., if not the leading expert, she talks about how technology really does kind of start to mark these generational impacts, because technology changes the way we interact with the world and we interact with ourselves. And so, you know, millennials got the internet. That was a very big deal. But Gen Z had this smart interactive technology in their hands from a very young age. And so they're often referred to as digital natives because they're so comfortable in that online virtual digital world. Previous generations may see that world as separate from the physical world around them, or what they might call the real world. But for Gen Z, that is blended together. They move seamlessly through both of those worlds.
0: Yeah. And that was something that I found insightful in your book, because I resonate in more of the Gen Xer realm, where I grew up in the analog world. You know, I saw that the digital begin with, you know, what DOS computers looked like, and then, you know, on up from there. So I have this, you know, this beginnings of life that didn't have that as a component. And a lot of our listeners would resonate with that. And you talk about how people even have kind of digital selves, like digital sort of versions or digital lives that are, in a sense, you say, both blended in kind of a hybrid version of their, you know, real physical life with people that they actually know face to face. But then they're kind of living in both realms simultaneously.
1: Yeah, if you think about, part of adolescent development is kind of having this integrated person, like these different parts of you become this one whole person as you go into adulthood. And some of that is forced because we grew up in a physical world. So our communities, our teachers, our friends, they're all kind of around us. And you can't live, or I mean, you can try to live like dual personalities or different personalities, but they can collide, because you're talking about people who are in your physical space. They talk to each other, they run into each other, they can put those pieces together. However, when Gen Z was coming of age and is coming of age, they have these little digital, almost like rooms and worlds, where they can explore a hobby or a piece of their personality, or even something that contrasts their morals or their typical everyday personality in person. And they have a freedom to grow in that space. So they can have what they call dual identities, hybrid identities, avatar identities, where a piece of their personality or belief system or who they like to be, a character they want to play, grows in that space and does not integrate into who they are as a whole person. And so they're coming of age much more fragmented instead of integrated.
0: Wow. No wonder there's so much confusion as older generations try to understand, connect with, and do ministry work with them. So we'll hit the pause button on that, because I'm interested in tracing your own story, both of faith and of ministry work, because the Lord has led you into interacting constantly with this particular generation in the course of His calling on you. So take us back a little bit, and this would be a good way for listeners to get to know you a little bit. Let's talk about your own journey of faith and then how the Lord led you into ministry.
1: I mean, I was a Young Life kid. I also am the daughter of a Young Life kid, which I'm super grateful for. So I got to grow up in a home that talked about who Jesus was and went to church because a Young Life leader showed up on my dad's high school campus at Glendale High School, showed up in 1963 and just got involved with my dad's life. My dad has followed the Lord since then and was a teacher at my high school and started Young Life at my high school. And, you know, it's not that I had any doubts in my faith or anything like that, but I was missing the legs to it. It was all in my head. And then as I started to see my peers start to follow Jesus through Young Life, as I saw a transformation, as I was challenged with an actual relationship with Jesus and instead of just the things I knew, that really transformed me. And so I ended up as a wildlife leader with middle school students in college and then a Young Life leader. And then I just never got out of it, because there is something about watching a young person move from death to life in front of your eyes. There's something really special when our adolescents let us into their world to talk about the things that really matter to them. And I just enjoy their creativity, their sense of humor, their insight, and that they allow me to walk with them in a part of life so that I can share with them the good news of Jesus Christ and what that can mean for them.
0: Amen. Amen to that. So this is where, to me, the story begins as it pertains to the topic today. You talk about having been in youth ministry for some period of time, enough to be proficient. You've seen the Lord work. You've seen kids come through the program. You have a sense of what it looks like to be effective in the work, and then all of a sudden comes this moment that was totally unforeseen, where, not to put words in your mouth, but it, as you described it, I was thinking, like, it's like a sea change that she's describing. Like, something has just totally happened that has utterly altered the landscape. And it was a little confusing at first, I think. So talk about what that moment was like.
1: Man, I mean, I started working with adolescents in 1998. And so you're right. By the time Gen Z had gotten to high school, I was a veteran, man. I'd outlived a lot of people in youth ministry. And what was happening is we were seeing a lot of panic attacks, a lot of kids with too much anxiety to come to school. Yeah. I was noticing that groups of kids they didn't want to get out and be together. They wanted to hang out one-on-one. So what I was used to is like, hey, let's all go to breakfast before late start. And I'd get these 10 individuals texts of like, I don't want to go out to everyone. I just want to go out one-on-one. And I remember even being just walking on campus and having some pretty significant hostility, not apathy, but hostility of being there and being someone who was a Christian that was on that campus. And I was watching the messages I was giving at Young Life Club, which are gospel messages about who Jesus is, and just kind of watching it just fall a little bit flat. Like, it wasn't as connected. And my first thought was, maybe I'm too old. You know, I was like having babies. I was pushing 40 and very naturally turned inward and said, maybe I'm too old. Maybe I became irrelevant when I had kids, you know, and thought that maybe there was something wrong with me. And then really, after talking to some folks and reading a couple books, realized that it wasn't me, that there was a generational shift that had happened. And it happened so quickly and so starkly that it really caught me on my heels. And as I found it out, talking to a lot of other people, I wasn't the only one caught on my heels. We were not prepared for this group of people that had shown up, and we didn't know how to talk to them.
0: And so what did it look like then to try to wrap your mind and your heart around what was going on, and then to start prayerfully? And I think from your approach, the way that you describe doing ministry, conversationally, beginning to try to gain an understanding that would then be transformative for you in ministry.
1: Well, the timing of it is really the Lord's timing, because at the same time, I was working on my doctoral thesis at Phoenix Seminary, and I had to pick a topic. And I thought, man, what better topic to pick than to understand this generation of kids and how to share Christ with them? And it was so fun because I would read, you know, research. And as I had high school kids over at my house or was hanging out with them somewhere else, I'd say, hey, y'all, I read this about you. Tell me what you think about it. And get to really hear from their perspective what people were saying about them, how they could experience things, how they unpacked things. And so these questions that I started to uncover, well, sure, kids have lots of questions, a lot of people, a lot of questions. But these questions that I explore in this book are really formed by what they're experiencing, what they value, and how they're viewing the world. So it was really like these life questions that they're looking through the world and every situation that they're entering in, they're in the back of their mind. And I simply just figured out, like, how do I answer these questions with the good news of Jesus Christ?
0: Okay, so this is a good segue. We're not going to be able to explore really any of these fully, but in the scope even of this entire series that we're in. But I think there is enough time today to just do a quick run through what are these questions, and just give us kind of a little high level explanation of what this question means.
1: Well, before I start, I'm going to give a disclaimer, because sometimes you can flip to this table of contents and look at the questions and think, oh, I know these questions. I've asked these questions in my life. I don't need to read this. I can answer it. And the key piece is understanding what surrounds why they are asking this question.
0: Right.
1: So the question itself might be timeless, but the experience and the context of that question is not. And we don't understand that, then we can accidentally give a wrong answer, because we actually missed what they were asking to begin with.
0: Yeah.
1: Because we assumed we knew. We assumed we understand.
0: Yeah. And I want to circle around and talk about that as well. That's very important.
1: All right. So first question we deal with is God good, which most Gen Zers will not use those words. This is usually phrased in, why would God do this? Why would God allow this? But the underneath it is, if God's good, then there has to be a reason for that.
0: Right.
1: We have, am I enough? So am I enough to be loved or valued is really kind of the finish of that question.
0: Yeah.
1: Will you accept me? With acceptance being just a paramount value for Gen Z. That's a huge one. Do all people matter to God? This is a social justice question. I mean, I started to run into kids who were like, well, sure, God loves me or cares about me, but if God doesn't care about this person over here or those people over there, then I don't want anything to do with your God. So I started to figure out, they wanted to know, did God care about everybody? Can I trust you? Which is coming out of a society and culture with very, very low trust. Josh Packard talks about this in his book and in his work. And so that's been a huge deal. What is true? As our Gen Zers have grown up in a time where we have personalized or individualized truth, that culture has really removed the value of universal truth. And when you don't have an anchor or compass for that, then you're lost on, you got to figure it out on your own what actually is true.
0: Yeah.
1: Am I safe? Which was a new question for me. Safety is a high value for Gen Z. It's one they were raised with, but that's a new one that most of our previous generations don't get or didn't grow up with. So am I safe is one. And so that kind of is the questions you walk through in the book.
0: Mm-hmm. All right. So this is the point then where we can circle back and talk about the concept you were talking about just a moment ago. And it struck me. I mean, we hear this joke often when it comes to Americans and British people who we say we're separated by a common language. But I think that is maybe even more so true between the generations, because as you were saying, we hear them asking questions and maybe even clearly articulating one of them, maybe not always, we kind of pick it up, but we're tempted to just jump into answering what it is we think that they mean by that, or what we think they're asking. And that is something that you've clearly seen, I think, probably with all of these questions, right?
1: All of these. And even now, I'm part of a global study on adolescence right now. We just did a survey in 2025, and we asked young people, what does it look like to be listened to? Like, what does good listening look like? Because how many times have we seen our young people yell at their parents or someone say, you're not listening to me? And they're like, yes, I am. And repeat the exact words back to them.
0: I may or may not have had that conversation in the last 24 hours. Yeah, I get it.
1: And the reality is, we actually have a different definition of listening. So if you ask our young people, what does it mean to be listened to? Their number one number one thing was empathy. I want you to feel what I'm feeling. Please feel what I'm feeling. And what we tend to do as adults is we actually squash what they're feeling. We're trying mm-hmm. to move on from their feelings. And so if you have that interaction, then of course we have a different definition of listening. They want to be listened to. They want full focus on them and a non-judgmental response. Those are the top mm-hmm. three. They did mm-hmm. not say your ability to repeat my words back to me or offering solutions. So when we have that clash right there, then of course we have a different definition. And that's where a bunch of this miscommunication and conflict happens. Yeah. Same thing with all these questions that I wrote about in the book.
0: Yep. And yet, and this is, I think, the point that I want to land on today as we're getting close to the end of our time together. You're talking about the questions that Gen Z really has, and they want to know about God. And we might be, as older generations might be under the impression that they just don't have any interest or spiritual interest in God. And therefore, you know, why would they care at all? But you've got your finger, I think, on the pulse of this. They really do want to know, don't they?
1: They have a huge hunger and interest for this. And I actually was interviewing a Gen Zer a couple months ago, and she said to me, just because we don't look like we're interested, or that we don't even show up, doesn't mean we're not interested. They're just, mm-hmm. they just need to be pursued a little more. They're a little nervous about what's going on. They're deeply interested. They just don't look interested the way that we would expect them to look.
0: Mm. So there's interest, there's opportunity. We know the Lord Jesus loves Gen Z, and that's something we're going to talk a little bit more about tomorrow. There's a lot more to discuss, but for today, Tanita Maddox, author of What Gen Z Really Wants to Know About God. Thank you for being with us on Haven today.
1: Thanks for having me.
0: This is Haven Today. I'm David Wolin. Tomorrow, Tanita Maddox will be back with us. And for some of us, this topic is challenging and convicting, but so desperately needed for the breakthrough many of us have been praying for. And to that end, this book by Tanita Maddox is so helpful. It could be the skeleton key to help unlock your relationship with a young person in Gen Z, a child or a grandchild. You know who the person is in your life. And this book, What Gen Z Really Wants to Know About God, is our way of saying thank you for your much needed gift of ministry support to Haven. 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I'm David Wolin. Won't you come back again next time? We'll be keeping it all about Jesus. It's the great story here on Haven Today. Here for your encouragement and your walk with God. This is David Wolin with Haven Ministries, inviting you to anchor your day in God's Word. It's a legacy no one wants to leave. The inheritance that is supposed to bless their children turns them all into enemies overnight. One feels entitled to more, another gets left out, someone else takes something that wasn't supposed to go to them. King David had a good reason to fear something like that in his own family. 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Your throne will be established forever." And yet, two generations later, the kingdom was split. Did God's promise fail? Not at all. It was bigger than even King David knew. And like all of God's great promises, it found its fulfillment in Jesus Christ. Try out Anchor Devotional today. 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
3: So the early church operated this way, that Jesus could return at any moment. That's called the imminency of believing. Evangelicals believe in the imminency of the return of Jesus Christ, that he could return at any moment. And when you have that hope, it purifies you. And that has always been the posture of the church down through the ages. True believers, they would live, and they should live in that expectation, even still, that we are living in the last of the last days. His coming is at hand.

0: It's time once again for Stay in the Word, the radio ministry of Rocky Mountain Calvary Chapel in Calgary. Our teacher is Glenn Nutt, the senior and founding pastor of our MCC, and we invite you to learn more at stayintheword.ca. As we begin today on Stay in the Word, we're coming to a passage in 1 Peter chapter 4 that reminds us how close we really are to the return of Jesus Christ. Peter says, "The end of all things is at hand. We don't know the day or the hour, but we do know that the world as we know it now isn't going to continue forever. Jesus is coming again, and because his return is near, God calls us to live differently, sober-mindedly, prayerful, loving one another deeply, serving faithfully. The closer we get to the second coming of Christ, the more important these things become. So let's learn by opening our Bibles to 1 Peter chapter 4, verse 6, and spend some time together in God's Word with Pastor Glenn.
1: Now, Peter's going to talk about what it's going to mean to suffer, even to the point of losing your life. Maybe some had lost their lives for the sake of Christ already. And he's encouraging the believers, but he said they're alive in heaven, in the presence of God, because they responded to the gospel that was preached to them. I think that's exactly what Peter is doing for these believers whose lives are in danger for standing in for Christ. Next week, we'll get into that. Those who had gone before are now martyrs, but they're in heaven with God today. And it's meant to be an encouragement to these believers who were in the thick of it. You know, oftentimes we pray here for the persecuted church, the suffering church around the world. And many times when whoever's praying, whatever, I can't imagine meeting on a Lord's Day, a Sunday here at the church, and thinking that some of the people that I hugged that week, that I served communion to, that I prayed with, that we had a good talk with or whatever, in a short while won't be here anymore because they had to give up their lives for Jesus. Literally. That's not the case for us in Canada yet, but it could be coming. And God has this preparation for us in the Word of God. Keep going. We just got to keep it real. Verse 7 says, "But the end of all things is at hand. Therefore, be serious and watchful in your prayers, and above all things, have fervent love for one another, for love will cover a multitude of sins. Be hospitable to one another without grumbling. As each one has received a gift, minister it to one another as good stewards of the manifold grace of God. If anyone speaks, let him speak as the oracles of God. If anyone ministers, let him do it as with the ability which God supplies, that in all things God may be glorified through Jesus Christ, to whom belong the glory and dominion forever and ever. Amen." So the early church operated this way, that Jesus could return at any moment. That's called the imminency of believing. Evangelicals believe in the imminency of the return of Jesus Christ, that he could return at any moment. And when you have that hope, it purifies you. And that has always been the posture of the church. Down through the ages, true believers, they would live and they should live in that expectation, even still, that we are living in the last of the last days. His coming is at hand. And so let me say again, you know, the older you get, the more you realize how short this life is. Either he's coming for me or I'm going to him. It's short. Don't say that, Pastor. Don't remind me. That's my job. Every week to remind us of that. It's short. So how do we live? Well, if we really believe that this is true, how do we live? Well, I'm glad you asked that question, because the Bible has the answer. And there's a few things here that are very interesting. You know what? God does not call us to go out and make dates for his return. In fact, we're not to do that. And it's amazing to me how many believers still do that. And it's like, did you ever read your Bible? Nah, I'm just busy over here. So you should read your Bible and stop setting dates. It's wrong. Or telling me who the Antichrist is, or the beast. It's like, I don't know how many times I've lived in my life, and it just depends if it was a Democrat or a Republican, which president it was. That's not the instruction of the scripture. We're not to be just preoccupied with the next shiny thing. But there is some really important things that God gives us in his word. It was good for them. It is good for us. A few things: praying, loving, hospitality, and serving. Let's look at them. The first thing it should do is make us prayer warriors. And the first thing, it says, be serious, verse 7, and watchful in your prayers. Serious prayer is prayer that is given priority status in my life. And it keeps us and it keeps me steady and sober with an eternal perspective and praying all the time about it. You say, what are you talking about? It's like understanding that, what does prayer do? When you say you have faith and you're trusting God and you're prayerless, you don't have faith and you're not trusting God. Because if you have faith and you're trusting God, you will pray. They all go together. They're a package deal. When you're really trusting the Lord, you're praying. Understanding that prayer is reliance upon God to give us the proper focus. And if you're serious about the return of the Lord, then you'll be serious about prayer. That's just how it is. Be serious and watchful about prayer. That's the second thing. Be watchful in your prayers. What does that mean? That doesn't mean buying the next prophecy book that makes the next prediction. It doesn't mean, you know, being watchful for the next book that comes out or the next seminar. That's not what you're watchful for. It's watching for the Lord and what that means to how you will live in this moment. It's watching the world. It's watching for the return, but it's also praying about the growing influences that would affect us on this planet while we're still living on this planet. And it's watching about those things, watching ourselves, watching the church, watching our families, watching the world, and asking ourselves, am I ready for the return of the Lord? And what am I asking the Lord to do in my life and through my influence before I'm out of here? 2 Timothy chapter 4, verse 1, I charge you therefore before God and the Lord Jesus Christ, who will judge the living and the dead at his appearing and his kingdom. Preach the word. Be ready in season and out of season. Convince, rebuke, exhort with all longsuffering and teaching. For the time will come, there's the word time, when they will not endure sound doctrine, but according to their own desires, because they have itching ears, they will heap up for themselves teachers, and they will turn their ears away from the truth, that's this book, and be turned aside to fables. But you be watchful in all things. Pay attention, look around what's going on, endure afflictions. Do the work of an evangelist. That doesn't mean everybody's an evangelist. It means we're due to do the work of an evangelist. That means we're to witness and fulfill your ministry. Wow. That's the commentary on that word, be watchful in your prayers. There it is. It's fantastic. God gave that to young Timothy through the Apostle Paul. But think about now, and hold your place in 1 Peter chapter 4, and I want you to go to the beginning of the New Testament, to the book of Matthew, and Matthew chapter 26. Now think about who is writing these words, be serious and watchful in your prayers. Who's writing this, and where might he have heard this before? Well, the Bible tells us where it was. It was the Garden of Gethsemane. And Peter heard these words from our Lord before. And Matthew chapter 26, let's start at verse 36. It says, and Jesus came with them to a place called Gethsemane and said to his disciples, sit here while I go and pray over there. And he took with him, that is to pray, and the two sons of Peter and the two sons of Zebedee, and he began to be sorrowful and deeply distressed. And he said to them, "My soul is exceedingly sorrowful, even to death. Stay here and what? Watch with me." And he went a little farther, fell on his face, and he prayed, saying, "Oh, my Father, if it's possible, let this cup pass from me. Nevertheless, not as I will, but as you will." Then he came to the disciples and found them sleeping and said to Peter, "What? Could you not watch with me 1 hour? Watch and pray, lest you enter into temptation. The spirit indeed is willing, but the flesh is weak." Watch, pay attention, Peter, and pray. Did Peter do that? No. And he ended up at the enemy's fire, warming his hands there and denying the Lord 3 times. That was the warning. Watch and pray so you don't enter into temptation. Now he's telling the church, be serious. I've learned something. Be serious and watchful in your prayers in light of the fact that the Lord could return at any moment. And the way to make the most of your life today is to live in the light of eternity and to watch and pray. Turn to Luke chapter 21. Just since we're there, and then we'll go back. Luke chapter 21, Jesus says, and it's an amazing passage. He's talking about the time of tribulation to come upon the earth. And then he gave this instruction, verse 36 of chapter 20, "Watch therefore and pray always that you may be counted worthy to escape all these things," the things of tribulation he's talking about, "that will come to pass and stand before the Son of Man." Interesting. Be ready for the rapture. Be part of that great event when the Lord takes us out of here and the wrath of God gets poured out upon the earth. Be ready to escape these things. Be worthy to escape these things. Now, what else? Go back to 1 Peter chapter 4 and look at verse 8. He says, "Above all things, have fervent love for one another, for love will cover a multitude of sins." That's the supremacy of love. If we're serious about the return of the Lord, then we will be serious and fervent in our love for one another. That word fervent is an athletic term that means to stretch out to reach a goal. We're to stretch in loving one another. You're saying, "Amen, loving you is a real stretch." Well, that's what it means. It's scriptural. It's supposed to be a stretch. And the idea is you have to strain at it. It's rarely convenient. There's an eagerness and intensity about it. And the practice of agape, that's the word there, Christian love, is something that we have to receive from God, and then we've got to use it, and we have to stretch to use that love to minister one to another. And so just as an athlete works on his skills, he wants to be above the bar, ahead of his competitors. Fervent love is one that like strains in that way with the love of God to win to one another. And that's supposed to be how our love is. We're to be known for our love. It's fervent. And we are to be determined to love the way God loves us. And God's love is not casual and it is not convenient. It is his amazing love. And then Peter does this thing there. He says, love will cover a multitude of sins. You're thinking, good grief, what does that mean? The Bible endorses covering up sin in the church? Is that what it means? No, it covers, it doesn't cover up. Those are two different things. The best example I can think of from Scripture is Noah. Remember, Noah was a righteous man, but he wasn't perfect. He got drunk, really drunk, and he's in his tent, and he's uncovered. He's in naked, and he just looks like, what is going on here? And one of his sons goes in there, Hammond sees him. He runs out and talks to his brothers about what's happening to his dad. And instead of mocking their dad, the other two brothers Shem and Japheth. They honor their dad. They take a blanket and they move backwards and they cover him like that. And they honor him and they cover him and they cover his sin. Love covers. But it doesn't cover up. It protects, and it doesn't choose to expose the person who is caught in sin. Think about that. Fervent love includes at least this. When we see brothers and sisters who are caught in sin, and we will, and it could be us. The Bible warns us that it could be us. Have that kind of attitude. We help them deal with it gently while covering them up from the gaze of others. In other words, we don't hang them out to dry. We don't expose them for people to take shots at. We go for restoration. And the best way to restore someone is to start with dignity and honor. And you just cover. You cover them while they've got to work at it. Galatians chapter 6, we don't have time to turn there. Galatians 6, 1 to 5 gives us the whole steps in that, that plan for restoration. And that should be part of our fervent love, because many of us are going to mess up in this journey, and we're going to need loving brothers and sisters to come and cover us while we get our act together with the Lord. And that's the truth. The church is not a perfect place. It is a forgiven place for people and to be restored. So what's the next thing? Look, verse 9. It says, be hospitable to one another without grumbling. This meant so much in the time of 1 Peter. There wasn't a social net in those days. There were hardly any hotels, and you didn't want to go to them. They weren't like, you know, Holiday Inn Express. They were more like downtown Las Vegas. And so you didn't want to stay there at all. And then there's the other thing, that Nero had spies everywhere trying to entrap Christians. And then you had most Christians were really poor. And then half of the church were slaves. Where do they go? And especially, what if they're on the run? What are they supposed to do? They just can't run, you know, to the police station and say, help me, because the police weren't there to help them. They were looked at as trouble in society. So the church was to step up, to provide a place, and to provide a meal. And the instruction was, which is very, very, I think it's really funny, because it says, be hospitable, yeah, yeah. And then it says, without grumbling or without complaining. Well, why do you have to put that in there? Without complaining. Well, that's my spiritual gift when I'm hospitable. On one hand, I'm saying I'm serving God. On the other hand, I'm saying, dear God, what am I doing? Like, why am I doing this? It's interesting. Because when you're serving, there's always a tilt between the person you're serving and the

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1: It's possible. You know, in these days of big box church, it's really easy to just push these things to the side and say they're not important. Yes, they are important. They're near to the heart of God. And the last thing, verse 10 says, as each one has received a gift, minister it to one another as good stewards of the manifold grace of God. A steward means you don't own that gift. It means that it's given to you to use. You're a manager. And if anyone speaks, let him speak as the oracles of God. If anyone ministers, that means serves, let him do so as with the ability which God supplies, that in all things God may be glorified through Jesus Christ, to whom belong the glory, dominion forever and ever. Amen. Now, what is it saying? It's saying, number five, lastly, engage your spiritual gifts, whatever they are. And every believer has been endowed with at least one, probably more than one, spiritual gift. They're gifts of the Spirit. They're from the Holy Spirit. You say, well, that's not my natural inclination. It's not your natural inclination. It's a gift of the Spirit. Oftentimes it will follow a natural inclination, but not always. So it's like, use these gifts, discover what they are, lean into them. How do you lean in? Well, you try different things and you practice and you see what God blesses. And you lean into those things and you grow in them and you use them. And if you're a speaker, he says, do it with the intensity that God is speaking through you and that people need to hear the heart of God through your speaking. Do it with like an oracle. Do it with that kind of intensity. And if you're serving, do it with the ability that God supplies you, the energy, the effectiveness. And then the bottom line, don't you love this? The very end, it says that in all things, people might see what a super Christian you are. I love this, that in all things, God may be glorified, that he gets the fame through Jesus Christ, to whom belong the glory and the dominion forever and ever. Amen. Not to show off, but to show him off. Isn't that fantastic? This is how we live in these days. To these believers, Peter exhorted them. Time is precious. Time is short. Use it well. Arm yourselves with the same attitude that Jesus had, one of sacrifice. Don't go backwards into your old life. Don't get discouraged when the old crowd thinks you're strange and talks about you behind your back or in front of you. Just commit them to the judge. And if they'll let you, don't abandon them, but be serious and watchful in your prayers. Have fervent love. Stretch into it. Open your life. Open your home. Use your spiritual gifts to bless the body. And with this goal alone, that you might show off the Savior who died for you, and that you get to, not got to, you get to serve him every day on this soil, right into the time when you see him face to face.
2: 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Just head to the Watch and Listen section and look up today's passage in 1 Peter chapter 4, verses 6 through 11. Don't go away, we have a brand new Calvary Creation Minute coming up, followed by a closing benediction from Pastor Glenn.
3: Welcome to your Calvary Creation Minute, this is Steve. One of the first people to calculate the circumference of the earth was a Greek man named Eratosthenes. Using geometry, shadows, and the known distance between two cities, he was able to calculate the earth's circumference to almost the exact value known today. But he did this calculation around 200 BC. Even ancient men knew that the world was spherical. This is the final episode of a special three-part series on the Flat Earth. The Flat Earth philosophy is growing in popularity today and can cause

0: unnecessary division. If uncertain, there are ways of testing this theory. In 2024, a challenge was extended to prominent flat earthers, and one individual actually accepted, traveling to Antarctica to see the land of the midnight sun. You can watch the challenge on YouTube called The Final Experiment. Why did he travel to Antarctica? Because at the southern pole, the sun never sets, which is impossible in a flat earth model. Once this flat earther witnessed with his own eyes the sun never setting, he realized he was wrong and abandoned this model. There are also many Christian astronauts who have been to space and photographed the Earth, like Jeffrey Williams, who published his photos in the book, The Work of His Hands, A View of God's Creation from Space. 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
1: May the Lord bless you and keep you. May the Lord make his face to shine upon you and be gracious unto you. May the Lord lift up his countenance upon you and give you his peace. And may you go today, making every moment count, because you're living in the light of his return. May you arm yourself with an attitude that's willing to put others first. May you be watchful in your prayers and serious. May you not give in to the pull backwards, but keep moving forward. And may you find yourself hospitable and serving in the gifts that God has given you until he comes again. For Jesus' sake and in Jesus' name. Amen.

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10: During the Depression, I read one time where banks were only allowing people, in some cases, to withdraw 10% of what they had in the bank at one time. But God's bank doesn't work like that. You can draw out all you want all the time and never diminish your account. But you don't know that unless you understand the principles in the book of Ephesians. So you want to get the book of Ephesians and get it down good.
11: Welcome to Grace to You, the Bible teaching ministry of John MacArthur. I'm your host, Phil Johnson. Think of the old furniture, paintings, tools, the stuff that hasn't left your garage or attic in years. What if someone told you one of those items was worth millions? Would you leave it in storage, let it keep gathering dust? Obviously, you wouldn't. Well, if you're a Christian, it's possible you're essentially doing the same thing, neglecting the greatest treasure you have. What exactly is that treasure, and why is it so valuable, and more important, how do you use it? Get answers today as John MacArthur begins a study from Ephesians chapter 1 called Richer Than You Think. Now, that title may have caught you off guard, but it really shouldn't be a surprise that a study from the book of Ephesians would have that word rich in the title. Here's what John had to say about that.
12: No, because the Apostle Paul says, you know, we have the riches of his grace. I love how he kind of starts when he talks about that in Ephesians, we have all blessings, all heavenly blessings in Christ. That's kind of where he starts, that God has blessed us with all spiritual blessings in Christ. That all spiritual blessings? Wow, that's comprehensive, and that is the very intention of the Lord. So we are richer than we think, and I've thought this through my whole life, and you know this because we've talked about it, but people don't begin to understand the spiritual resources they have. You hear people saying, you know, God, give me more of this and give me more of that, and I need more of this and the other thing. You don't need more of anything. It's all available. It's all resident in the Spirit. It's all resident in the truth of Scripture. And as you walk in the Spirit and as you read the Word of God, there's this continual outpouring of grace upon grace upon grace, which is the dispensing of heaven's riches into the life of the believer. So you have everything that you need. The infinite blessings of heaven are available to you. Jesus even said, ask anything in my name and I'll give it to you. What a blank check that is. You know, I'm going away, but it's going to be better for you when I go away, he said that night in the upper room, because when I go away, the Holy Spirit's going to come, and when the Holy Spirit comes, he's going to teach you all things and lead you into all things and bring you all blessings. And so I don't think Christians understand that it isn't that they need something they don't have, it's that they need to know how to access what is already theirs in Christ. And we want to help with that by taking you through the study of Richer Than You Think.
13: That's right, friend. If you're a Christian, you have access to treasure far more valuable than anything this world offers. Learn how to take hold of it as John begins his study titled Richer Than You Think. And here's John with today's lesson.
10: We come for our Bible study to a book that is indeed a treasure of mine and of every believer, the book of Ephesians. Now, just as an introduction, look at the first two verses of the first chapter, and we're going to talk a little around that thought. Paul, an apostle of Jesus Christ, by the will of God, to the saints who are at Ephesus, and to the faithful in Christ Jesus, grace to you and peace from God our Father and the Lord Jesus Christ. And thus does Paul, by the inspiration of the Holy Spirit, introduce to us this marvelous book. The Los Angeles Times reported the story of a man and wife who died in their 50s, and they found them dead in their apartment, and the autopsy revealed they had both died of malnutrition. What was interesting was that when the police found their bodies, which had already begun to decay by the time they were discovered, they searched the apartment and found in the closet a whole pile of little paper bags, and they opened the little paper bags and found a total of $40,000. It's a little ridiculous to die of malnutrition and have $40,000 in paper bags in your closet. There was a lady in American history known as Hetty Green. Hetty Green was called America's greatest miser. When she died in 1916, this is a long time ago, when she died in 1916, she left an estate valued at $100 million. It's a lot of money in 1916. But Hetty Green was so miserly that she said she ate cold oatmeal because it was too expensive to heat the water, to warm it. Her son had a severe leg injury, and it was so severe that she was delaying trying to find a free clinic where it could be treated, and she delayed so long it had to be amputated. Well, that's a strange lady, folks. Die with $100 million in your estate, and your son loses his leg. That's really not understanding how to use your resources. Now, the book of Ephesians is written to Christians like that. You say, well, what do you mean? What kind of Christian is like that? The kind of Christian who doesn't understand the riches that he has in Christ. The kind of Christian who wanders through life with a case of spiritual malnutrition, who doesn't know where the feast is. The kind of Christian who doesn't know how to tap his resources, maybe because he doesn't know what they are, and so he never really finds out how rich he is. If you get a handle on the book of Ephesians, some people have called it the bank of the believer. This is your spiritual checkbook, and every time you write a check out of this bank, your funds are non-diminished. In other words, you can write checks on all the riches of God as often as you want, for as much as you want, and never diminish the account. Is that nice? That's the book of Ephesians. It's a book about riches. It's a book about fullnesses. It's a book about being filled with things. It's a book about inheritance. It's a book that just tells us what we own in Christ. Some have called it the treasure house of the Bible. During the Depression, I read one time where banks were only allowing people in some cases to withdraw 10% of what they had in the bank at one time. But God's bank doesn't work like that. You can draw out all you want all the time and never diminish your account. But you don't know that unless you understand the principles in the book of Ephesians. So you want to get the book of Ephesians and get it down good. It'll absolutely revolutionize your life because of its incredible riches. It will teach you who you are, how rich you are, and how you are to use those riches for God's glory. Now, I want you to see that the book is based on this kind of thing, this idea of riches and fullness and inheritance, by just a couple of illustrations. For example, chapter 1, verse 7 talks about the riches of His grace at the end of the verse. Chapter 3, verse 8 talks about the unsearchable riches of Christ. Chapter 3, verse 16, the riches of His glory. So you have the riches of His grace, the riches of His glory, and the riches of His Son. In other words, God is unloading all of His riches in the book of Ephesians. The word grace is used 12 times, and the word grace means God's unmerited, undeserved kindness and favor. Grace is behind all of this lavishness that God pours out. So the word grace is used 12 times. The word glory is used 8 times. The word inheritance is used 4 times. The word riches is used 5 times. The words fullness and filled are used 7 times. And the key to everything is because we are in Christ, that all the fullness of the riches of the inheritance of the glory of His grace is ours. Do you see? Because we are one with Christ in His church, because we are redeemed, this incredible fullness is ours. Maybe the sum of it all is in chapter 3, that you might be filled with all the fullness of God. It's just an incredible thought. That literally the believer can be filled with all the fullness of God Himself. That we would know the unsearchable riches of Christ. That we would be able to do exceeding abundantly above all we could ask or think according to the power that works in us. You see, it's all such magnanimous, grandiose concepts. Fullness, riches, inheritance, wealth, resources, all in the book of Ephesians. There are enough resources in heaven to cover all past debts, present liabilities, and future needs and still not diminish your account. That's God's plan. In chapter 3, verse 19, the fullness of God. In chapter 4, verse 13, come to the knowledge of the stature of the Son of God, to the perfect man, to the measure of the stature of the fullness of Christ. So you have 3:19, the fullness of God. The 4:13, the fullness of Christ. 5:18, be filled with the Spirit, the fullness of the Spirit. The fullness of the Spirit, the fullness of Christ, the fullness of God, the full, glorious, gracious resource of God. It's all ours. Now, it's all in Christ. It's all because we're in Christ. And if you're not in Christ, you're poor. You're destitute. You're a pauper. You're a beggar. If you're in Christ, you're rich beyond all wild imagination. It's all based on Him. It's not anything we did, not anything we earned. It's all His. For example, in Ephesians, all of our riches are based on these things. His will, chapter 1, verse 5, His grace, chapter 1, verse 6 and 7, His glory, chapter 1, verse 12 and 14, His power, 1:19, His love, 2:4, His good pleasure, 1:9, His purpose, 1:11, His calling, 1:18, His inheritance, again, 1:18, and His workmanship, 2:10. It's all because of Him. It's all that we are in Christ, and thus these things become ours. So, this is your bank book. This is the treasure house. This is where you check out your resources. And in the first, now watch it, in the first 3 chapters, He tells you what they are, and in the last 3, He tells you how to use them. You got to get it all. You can't spend them if you know what they are, and if you know what they are, you got to know how to spend them. So the first 3 chapters, the theology of the rich believer, the practice in chapters 4-6. And there are other things that are involved, but that's just the main thing. Now, let me go a step further and turn the corner a little bit in your thinking. Just kind of file that category of riches related to Ephesians, and I want to talk about another dimension. It not only talks about our riches, but it talks about the whole idea that all this is ours because we're in the church. Okay? It's all ours because we're in the church. Now, by that, I don't mean that we're Baptist, Presbyterians, Methodists, or we've been catechized or Sanforized or anything else. What I mean is simply that we are in the body of Christ, that we are saved people. We are in Christ. That is the key phrase. In fact, you saw it as we started to read the book in the very first verse. It ends in Christ Jesus. But because we are in Christ and in His church, all these things accrue to us. That's a key. Now, the book then discusses the church. It discusses what the church is, how the church functions, how we function in the church, and it discusses the riches of the church. But the key truth that I want you to get in the book of Ephesians is that the church is presented as a body, Ephesians 3:6. A body. What a metaphor. What's a metaphor? A metaphor is a way of saying something that gives you a better understanding of it. Now, the metaphor is of a body. The church is like a body, that it is an interlinking organism. The church is not an organization. It's not something you just join. It's not a building. It is an organism. We are all one in Christ, and through us pulses the blood, as it were, of the life of God. We're one, inextricably united. And if one believer in the body doesn't do what he's supposed to do, the body malfunctions at that place. And when it malfunctions, then somebody else has to pick up the slack, and the body limps, and that's why the world thinks Christ is a cripple. The body must be whole and complete, and that's why in Ephesians 4 it says, till we all come to the fullness of the stature of Christ. Christ should stand up in full functioning form in His body, the church, just as He did in His human body in His incarnation. I like to call the church body two. Body one was incarnate Jesus. Body two is Christ incarnate in His church. And we should be just as whole and just as full statured as He was when He came in one body. The church is a body. Let's go back to look at the introduction, first two verses. I've given you kind of a general thrust of the overview of the book, and now I just want to come back and pick up the first two verses because they'll illustrate what I've said. I told you that this is a book about riches. This is a book about inheritances. This is a book about fullnesses and being filled and having abundance and all in the church and all in Christ. And that's exactly what you find in the first two verses, because everything Paul says in these two verses, he says in a double-barreled way. First of all, a double source of authority. Verse 1, Paul, an apostle, now watch, of Jesus Christ by the will of God. It would be enough to say Paul, an apostle of Jesus Christ. Not if you're writing Ephesians. You've got to say Paul, an apostle of Jesus Christ, number one, and number two, by the will of God. He brings in the fullness of God and Christ. That's the nature of Ephesians. It's a book about fullness. What can you say about Paul? Starts out the first word, Paul, and we could go on and on and on for months. We won't do it. What can we say about him? He was of the tribe of Benjamin, and I'm sure his dear mother, wanting to pick out a godly name for this little fella, picked the one that was the most well-known Benjamite who ever lived, the first king of Israel, Saul, and she named her little guy Saul. And he went out to become a great rabbi. He was well-trained in the school of Gamaliel. He was a world man. He knew the societies. He knew the philosophies. He knew the scriptures of the Old Testament. He became a very well-known rabbi, a leader, a teacher, a member of the Sanhedrin. He became the most devout anti-Christian leader in the Jewish community. He hated Christians, and he went after them tooth and nail. He was on his way to get some in Damascus when the Lord stopped him in his tracks, converted him, and made him a preacher of the gospel. From there, he went to pastor a church in Antioch after a few years in the Arabian desert. He went to pastor a church in Antioch. He pastored there with four other fellows for a while. And one day the Holy Spirit came in Acts 13, said, separate unto me Paul and Barnabas for the work to which I've called them. And the Lord said to him, get out of here now. You're going to get fulfilled what I told you on the Damascus road. You're going to take the gospel to the Gentile world. And he started on what has to be considered the greatest missionary enterprise in the history of the church. He founded churches in the Gentile world, and the gospel became more than a small Jewish sect. It became a worldwide message. And by the way, the words at Ephesus in verse 1 do not appear in all the manuscripts. In some manuscripts, there is a blank. And there's a reason for that. There is no local mention of any person in this entire letter. There is no mention of any city in this letter. There's no statement about any individuals at any congregation. There's nothing personal or local or geographical in the whole thing, because this is a letter about fullness. And this is a letter about the whole body of Christ. This is not a localized thing. And so even in that, he talks to the whole church about the identity of the whole church. And the reason there are blanks, most scholars feel, is that this was a circular letter sent to the churches of Asia Minor, one of which was Ephesus, and every church stuck its own name in the blank. And so we know that Paul even mentioned a letter to the Laodiceans, and well may have had in mind this one. It could have gone to Smyrna, Pergamos, Thyatira, Sardis, Ephesus, all the way around the cycle of churches, and each would have written their own name in the little line where here you have at Ephesus. Perhaps to the Ephesians first, and then from there, this is Paul's message to the church about the church's identity, and being local isn't part of his issue here. Now notice he calls himself an apostle. He's not just another guy with another opinion. He speaks for God. He is the mouthpiece of Jesus Christ. Do you realize there are only 14 men in history that could call themselves apostles with a capital A? 14. The first 12, Judas dropped out, the 13th was added, Matthias, and later on the 14th was Paul. Only 14 men could be said to be an apostle of Jesus Christ by the will of God. That is a mouthpiece for Jesus Christ, specially credentialed. And that was all the credentials he needed. Those men were chosen for a special era. Ephesians 2:20 calls them foundation people. They passed away with the passing of that era. They were the scripture writers. They were the ones who laid down the apostles' doctrine. They were the ones who spoke for Christ. They were the ones who spoke divine revelation in those early years. And Paul, that's all he needs for credentials. He doesn't say, Paul, A-A, B-A, M-A, Ph.D., D-D, L-L-D, blah, blah, blah, blah. He doesn't give a list of credentials. He says, Paul, an apostle of Jesus Christ by the will of God. What else do you need? God said, this is my will. Christ called me and sent me, and thus I speak. And that's enough credentials to make everybody sit down and listen. There's no vanity in his heart. There's no self-glory. There's no personal merit. He said, I am what I am by the grace of God. And to Timothy, he said, I was a blasphemer. I was a persecutor. I'm the chief of sinners. I'm not worthy of this, but God somehow counted me worthy to make me an apostle. And he speaks for God. He had a unique call. Jesus stopped him in his tracks on the Damascus Road, blinded him with his own vision of his glory, and then he said, you're my man to go to the Gentiles. He had a unique relation to Christ. He was a bond slave, and he said, for to me to live is Christ. That's all I live for. That's the only thing he knew to do in all of life. He had an incredible commission. He was dispatched. Apostolos means a sent one, to carry the gospel. He had delegated power, the power of Jesus Christ. And he always recites this fact. In every letter that he writes, in the very beginning, he says he's an apostle. The only exceptions are when he begins a letter by using his name and somebody else's, like if he says, Paul and Silvanus unto the church at so-and-so. If he includes anybody else who's not an apostle, he can't use that term. But every case where he just mentions himself, he calls himself an apostle, because people questioned it. They said, he wasn't one of the original 12. How do we know he's for real, etc.? So he always reinforced it. In 1 Corinthians 9:1, he says, am I not an apostle? Have I not seen Jesus Christ our Lord? Which was the basic qualification. You had to personally see the risen Christ. Are not you my work in the Lord? Aren't you proof of it? So it is that God took this man who was a Christian persecutor, persecuting the faithful, turned him around, made him an apostle. And he was double-barreled in his authority. It came from Jesus Christ and the will of God. And those two are always in agreement. And so he states a double authority, the fullness of his authority from God and Christ. By the way, what were the apostles' duties? Let me run them by you quick. One was to preach the gospel, 1 Corinthians 1:17. Apostles were to preach the gospel. Two, teach and pray, Acts 6:4, giving ourselves continually to the word and prayer. Do miracles, 2 Corinthians 12:12. Acts 14:23, they were to build leaders for the church. That was their task. And Paul was one with double-barreled authority. Second, we see not only a double-barreled authority, but we see a double designation of believers. And this is very simple. I'll quickly mention it to you. It says at the end of verse 1, the saints who are at Ephesus and to the faithful in Christ Jesus. He calls Christians by two terms, the saints and the faithful. And that covers both sides. From God's side, he's made us holy. From our side, we exercise faith. We are the saints, divine definition, the faithful, human definition. And it is by virtue of being full of faith that we have been made saints. You say, now, when you say we're saints, do you mean those little plaster things? No. A saint is not a plastered Christian. A saint is not a canonized Catholic. A saint is not a sanctimonious individual. A saint is anybody who's a Christian. Every one of us have been made hagioi, holy. Every one of us have been set apart unto God in Christ. Every one of us have been made righteous in the righteousness of Christ. We are all saints. From God's side, we're saints. We acted in faith toward Christ. So a double designation of believers. We are the saints. We are the faithful. We have believed in Christ, and he has made us holy. Boy, isn't that a great beginning? So, double authority, double designation of believers, and then a double blessing in verse 2. You knew that would happen, didn't you? Grace to you and peace. There's the double blessing. That, incidentally, was the typical greeting. Grace is the New Testament word, charis. It means kindness of God toward undeserving people. And when they met, they said grace to you. You say, well, why did the Christians always say that? Well, it was a lovely term. It was like saying, I wish to be gracious to you. But more than that, it had a theological meaning. It meant something to them in their faith. It was a reminder that they were what they were by grace, you see. I mean, we go to somebody and we say, hello. What does hello mean? That's really not too, that's not very fulfilling or meaning. Or else we say, how are you? How are I? I was because my mother and father were and then I was. That's how I are, you know. Or else we say, how do you feel with my hands? What do you think? You know, we have all these little things, you know. How are you doing? How are you doing what? I'm not doing anything, you know. We have all these meaningless little deals. How much more significant if when we met each other, we said, grace to you. Grace to you. That's great, isn't it? God's loving grace to you. My graciousness to you. Grace to you. And that would be a constant reminder that we are what we are by grace. This whole community of believers that constitutes a church is all built on grace. It's all grace. By the way, grace is the fountain of all blessings. It's out of his grace that everything comes. And it's just a reminder. When you greet each other, try to break some habits just after you've given a holy kiss. Then say grace to you. Be biblical. And then there's another one, the double-barreled greeting. The Old Testament word was shalom. The New Testament word is eirene, and it means peace. Grace is the fountain and peace is the stream. Because I have grace from God, I have peace with God, right? And so that's the other side. So when you go to somebody, instead of saying some dumb thing like, how are you, say grace to you and peace. Oh, wouldn't that be good? That'll just remind folks. By the way, if you start saying that to everybody you meet, they'll pretty soon figure that you are somebody different than they are. Why do you say that? And then you can tell them why you say that. Oh, because I wish to offer you God's grace so that you might have his peace. Huh? And then you can move right in. Grace and peace. It is because of his grace that we have his peace. There would be no peace without his grace. So, double authority, double designation of believers, double blessing, and finally a double source for all the grace and peace. It comes from God the Father and the Lord Jesus Christ. You see all this fullness, double stuff in the first two verses, and you get the idea that you're going to get some tremendous riches coming your way out of Ephesians. It's all from God the Father and the Lord Jesus Christ. Listen, Paul's message throughout the book of Ephesians is this, that you might understand God's grace, that you might possess his peace, because you are a part of his church and you have at your disposal his infinite riches. This is going to be a fantastic study. I hope you'll get your heart and mind attuned to what God has to say. Let's pray. Father, as we look at the mystery age and we see the tremendous joy that is ours because of all the riches you've deposited in our account, we are reminded to say thank you. We are reminded to express our love and praise. Thank you for the grace that gives the peace. Thank you for making us one body with you as the head and putting at our disposal the riches of all divine resource. Teach us to know who we are, how rich we are, and how to use the riches we possess. For your glory, we pray in Christ's name. Amen. We'll be right back.
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16: I begin by reading Romans 11, 33-36. Oh, the depths of the riches and wisdom and knowledge of God! How unsearchable are His judgments and how inscrutable His ways! For who has known the mind of the Lord, or who has been His counselor, or who has given a gift to Him that He might be repaid? For from Him and through Him and to Him are all things. To Him be glory forever. Amen. See, I love the three questions asked in this passage. And the first is, who has known the mind of the Lord? Now, we do know that God has revealed some things to us. He's made that plain. But there are the secret counsels of God, His eternal designs that are beyond our understanding, that cannot be grasped by our finite minds. For the person who claims he knows everything there is to be known about God and about His designs, well, that person clearly has an idol and knows nothing of the true God.